0: Congress. Vanessa Romo, NPR News.
1: From Washington, you're listening to NPR News. The FBI has established a minimum reward of $25,000 for help solving cold cases where people went missing or were killed in Indian country. It's part of an effort to address high rates of violence affecting Native American communities. Some victims' families hope the money will bring fresh attention. Others doubt the rewards will be enough to get witnesses to come forward. Ukraine says it has doubled the use of ground drones in the last 6 months. NPR's Joanna Kakissis reports that Ukraine is relying on drones to punch above its weight as it defends itself against Russia.
2: The Ukrainian military says it has carried out more than 100,000 logistics and evacuation missions using unmanned ground vehicles, which are also called land or ground drones. Ukraine's defense ministry says the number of these missions grows every month. Doubling the use of ground drones this year had been a top priority for Mykhailo Fedorov, the tech-savvy former defense minister fired by President Volodymyr Zelensky last month. The Ukrainian president showcased drone warfare in Monday's Independence Day parade, which featured 30 ground drones rolling in formation along a main street in Kyiv. Joanna Kakissis, NPR News.
1: The Southeastern Conference of College Sports has passed a rule banning athletes who have played for pro teams. The SEC joins the Big Ten Conference after this month's surge of pro players trying to return to college. It comes after court rulings and as name, image, likeness earnings make college sports more lucrative for some players. This is NPR News.
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4: This is KCUR 89.3. I'm Noah Taborda. Olathe Public Schools will receive nearly $2 million to support an early childhood education program for low-income families. KCUR's Jody Fortino reports.
5: Kansas Representative Sharice Davids has announced the Department of Health and Human Services awarded the school district with a new grant for its Head Start program. The federally funded early childhood education program is provided to low-income families at no cost until their child is 5 years old. David said Head Start programs provide working parents with affordable early education and, quote, help children build the skills they need to succeed and create good-paying jobs for educators. Families can apply for Olathe's program if they meet federal income guidelines and live in Olathe, Blue Valley, Gardner, Edgerton, Spring Hill, or DeSoto school districts. For KCUR 89.3, I'm Jody Fortino.
4: Kansans are 10% more likely than the nationwide average to skip a medical procedure because of the cost. That's according to a report from the Robert Wood Johnson Foundation. It found rural areas are hit harder by rising medical costs. Their One Nation Overcharged campaign looks to raise awareness about healthcare affordability. Camille Bucette with the foundation says higher insurance premiums and costly medical visits are driving up prices.
6: We are not endorsing any specific approaches. We are saying that no one should be denied needed care or driven into debt based on their income, race, or where they live, and that healthcare just has to be a lot more affordable.
4: Kansas is one of six states the group studied. The campaign will hold an informational event on Thursday in Overland Park. Residents of a condominium building in Crown Center near the Kansas City Royals' proposed ballpark are suing to stop the project from moving forward. KCUR's Salisa Kalakal has more.
7: San Francisco Tower is located within 100 feet of the stadium site. The lawsuit, filed this week in Jackson County Circuit Court, is asking a judge to protect the property rights of residents and halt construction until they receive protections or compensation. The lawsuit alleges that the 165-page development agreement between Kansas City and the Royals, which city officials approved last week, makes no mention of San Francisco Tower. The lawsuit also claims that stadium construction could destroy utility connections to the building. Kansas City Mayor Quentin Lucas said in a statement that he supports all parties in reaching an amicable resolution. For KCUR 89.3, I'm Salisa Kalakal.
4: Topeka Public Schools will stop creating new gender support plans and allow parents to review existing plans. The plans outline how staff will support a student's gender identity. The changes follow a federal investigation launched last year after complaints about the district's policies. Kansas City, Kansas, Olathe, and Shawnee Mission School districts also faced federal scrutiny. Olathe and Shawnee Mission refused to voluntarily comply. Kansas City Schools refused to make the changes, which could lead to funding cuts. This is KCUR 89.3.
8: Good morning and welcome to Up to Date on KCUR 89.3. I'm Steve Kraske. Economists are raising big questions about the deal between the city and the Kansas City Royals. We'll learn more about it from a Business Journal reporter. Also today, Jackson County will get a new county executive later this year. Phil Lavota has served in the role since former executive Frank White Jr. was ousted last year. We'll visit with Democratic candidate Stacy Lake. But first up, we have a pesticide problem with our produce in this country. Hundreds of them are legal, and yet we don't always fully understand the impact that some pesticides can have on your health. The solution? Make sure you always wash your fruits and vegetables thoroughly. Joining us on a talk about the prevalence of pesticides in our produce is Harvest Public Media's Celia Yopis-Jepson. Celia, welcome back to the show. Always good to have you. First, what do we know about how pesticides impact our health? What's the latest science on that?
9: So that is a very tricky question. There are hundreds of pesticides that are legal to use on crops in the United States. And pinning down how a specific chemical affects us is not easy, right? I mean, there are instances where researchers are maybe looking at, say, a certain area in Nebraska or Iowa where there's a high incidence of cancer, and they believe, well, maybe agrochemicals are involved. Well, then pinning down, is it, you know, nitrate related to high levels of fertilizer, or is it a specific type of insecticide, can be really tricky. So basically, you know, there's cause to be a little, you know, reasonable and cautious in terms of limiting our exposure.
8: So should consumers, Celia, be concerned then about the potential health effects of being exposed regularly to this residue over a long period of time?
9: Yeah, I mean, so one of the experts I spoke to said basically, like, you are exposed to hundreds of chemicals a day from many, many sources. And so you kind of have to figure out for yourself where your priorities are in terms of thinking about your exposure. And so one option, if you are thinking about this, is limiting your exposure specifically to pesticide residue on your fruits and veggies, which, you know, yes, there's pesticide residue on your fruits and vegetables. So washing it is a simple way to start reducing your intake of that.
8: So people should just assume then that their fruits and veggies have been sprayed with herbicides, right? That's what you're saying here.
9: Yeah, I mean, well, you know, unless you are buying all organic, which honestly is going to be cost prohibitive for most people. Food is expensive as it is, and organic is more expensive for a reason. So if you are not purchasing, you know, all organic, then yes, you know, various pesticides. When I say pesticides, I'm talking about herbicides and insecticides, right, and fungicides are used on many, many crops.
8: So how common then is it for people to have pesticides in their systems?
9: Well, that is, so to talk bluntly here about bodily fluids, Steve, you know, one way that scientists look at this is they test people's urine, and they do big tests with a few thousand people at a time and look for, you know, what's showing up there, and looking for things like glyphosate, which some people may know, you know, as the active ingredient in Roundup and such. And so these tests will show that many, or in some cases most, Americans do have detectable levels of these pesticides in their urine.
8: So are there certain kinds of produce then that tend to have the most pesticides, Celia?
9: There are. So there's a group called the Environmental Working Group that pulls data from the USDA. Basically, the USDA is always like buying up samples of vegetables and fruits at markets and grocery stores and checking to see what the pesticide residue levels are. And so with that data, you can tell kind of the differences between different crops. So The leafy vegetables like spinach, kale, collard greens tend to have more pesticide residue, strawberries, grapes, peaches. And we have lists of these on our website if listeners are interested. It can be useful because let's say you have a little bit of money in your budget to spend on some organic food and you really love your strawberries, and strawberries are on that list of the vegetables that tend to have the most pesticide residue. Well, you might spend your organic budget then specifically on strawberries.
8: What about the other end of the spectrum? What kinds of produce tend to have as much pesticide, Celia? What, anything else you would point to?
9: Wait, I may have gotten a little lost here. So now you're asking about the ones that have less pesticide,
8: yes,
9: right?
8: Yes, please.
9: Okay, sorry, apologies. So yeah, that would be things like sweet corn and onions. And so we have a list of that as well on KCUR.org. And, you know, again, so as you're thinking about your budget for your meals, you know, those would be the places where you would not then put your organic dollars if you're just trying to figure out, you know, where you can spend that money with the most impact for reducing your personal exposure to these residues.
8: You know, you talk about systemic pesticides. How are they different from other pesticides, or is there a difference?
9: Yeah, so there are pesticides that are basically just sprayed onto the outside, onto the surface of crops with the intention of, you know, they kind of stay on that surface, if that makes sense. But there are also pesticides. There are some well-known insecticides, for example, some people may have heard of neonicotinoids, that get absorbed fully throughout the plant and spread throughout the inside of the plant. So the reason that's relevant to this conversation is that most pesticides are going to be on the surface of that piece of produce that you purchased, the eggplant or the apple, but the systemic pesticides are going to be on the inside of the plant, so you can't wash them off. And I think we're going to talk about it in a sec, but like the importance of washing your produce is here really important. I don't want people to come away from this conversation thinking, oh my gosh, I have to only eat organic and I can't afford it.
8: Yeah. So bottom line, though, getting to your point, it's pretty common, a common practice. You need to wash your fruits and vegetables before you eat them. But there are good ways to do that and not so good ways to do that, right?
9: There are ways that are more effective than other ways. So the reason I did this story, Steve, was because, you know, at Harvest Public Media, we report a lot on pesticides from different angles. And after I did one story, I got a question from a reader saying, you know, I always wonder if I'm being ridiculous when I rinse, you know, when I wash my vegetables, is that just wishful thinking that this is actually doing something of getting pesticide residue off of, you know, the apple? And so I thought, well, that's an interesting question that we all wonder. And it turns out it really is effective. I found scientists that have looked at just dozens of peer-reviewed studies of this. Wash your vegetables and your fruits before you eat them. And yes, Steve, there are more effective ways to do it. So, for example, the most basic way is to run that, you know, your zucchini under the faucet for like 20 seconds, right? And that already helps. So that is, you know, kind of their takeaway was, like, do something. You should at least, at the very minimum, you should at least be rinsing your produce. Now, if you want to take it to the next step, you can soak it in a solution that's water mixed with either baking soda or a food grade vinegar, right? And that will get off even more residue. But not everyone has time for that. If you don't have time for that, still at least wash, you know, under the faucet. That is actually having a benefit for you.
8: Okay, so here's your 10-point bonus question. Your host sometimes buys those bags of broccoli and other vegetables that supposedly come pre-washed. Should I trust that, or do you know?
9: I mean, so that is such a good question, and I did not ask the Environmental Working Group whether they specifically looked at those. But I will tell you that I don't, you know, I suspect what they would say if they were on the phone right now is there's no harm in going ahead and rinsing that broccoli a bit more.
8: Yeah. For people who can't afford organic produce, that's another way to avoid these pesticides, right?
9: Yeah, it is. But as I said, that's definitely not within reach for everyone's budget. Yeah, and that's right. One of the reasons that the Environmental Working Group publishes these lists of most and least, you know, residue on vegetables, because they know that people want a way to maybe like prioritize a little bit if they have those dollars for some organic produce.
8: You know, someone out there might be thinking right now, Celia, what if I peeled my fruits and vegetables to the extent that I could? Would that solve my problem?
9: So partly. It's a little complicated, though. So again, there are insecticides and such that are on the inside of the food, the systemic chemicals that we talked about. Those are also not going to come off with rinsing and washing like we talked about. So there is that exposure. But the reason, you know, I asked scientists this, like, why don't you just tell everyone to peel everything? And that's complicated because there's a lot of nutrition that's important for us in our fruits and vegetables, in the peels as well. And so, you know, if you just say, I'm going to take the peel off of everything, you are you're losing that nutritional value. Yeah, so right. It may be better for you to learn how to really thoroughly, you know, soak that that produce before you eat it, so you're not giving up the nutrition.
8: Okay. People, though, can come into contact with pesticides in other ways besides just the food they eat. Do I have that right?
9: Yeah. Oh, yeah, absolutely. Like, for example, you may be using some insecticides or herbicides at home in your yard. And that's definitely a way you can come in contact with it. There are a lot of common yard chemicals. Obviously, the people who are at the most risk for direct exposure are farm workers who are dealing with this in direct contact every day. But then also, they can take home traces of chemicals on their clothing to their families. Mm. Or if you live in an area where, you know, near farm fields where these agricultural chemicals are being sprayed, that can impact you. And then, Steve, honestly, agrochemicals in our water supplies now, where the USGS Geological Survey is detecting spikes of insecticides and herbicides and such in rivers that sometimes are strong enough to hurt things that live in the river. So, you know, yes, exposure is around us. I'm sorry, I feel like I'm going to really stress out your listeners today, Steve. But actually, like, the takeaway here is, like, yeah, do rinse, do wash your vegetables and your fruits, because you are having an impact in your exposure to these chemicals.
8: Do you think people, the average consumer out there, is becoming more aware of this threat? Do you get that sense as you do your reporting that people are starting to pick up on this and they are, in fact, starting to wash their fruits and vegetables more frequently?
9: Yeah, I think that we are aware now that that we are exposed to many things in our surroundings. And I do think people are anxious about it and wondering to what extent they should worry. Sometimes there are still question marks, like saying that, you know, many or most of us have traces of pesticides in our urine actually doesn't answer the question of what are the health implications of that. And so, you know, sometimes I think we don't have all the answers, but I think it's very, very reasonable and logical that people are thinking about and wondering about what they're exposed to and how to maybe minimize it until we have more answers about the implications.
8: Okay, that's Harvest Public Media's Celia Yopis-Jepson. You can see her reporting at kcur.org. Celia, always appreciate your time. Thanks so much.
9: Oh, thanks so much, Steve.
8: You bet. After a short break, we'll come back and talk to the Democratic candidate for Jackson County Executive, that's Stacy Lake. I'm Steve Kraske, and you're listening to Up to Date on KCUR 89.3. We'll be right back.
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12: 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This American Life is later this evening at 9. Right now, we continue with our rebroadcast of today's Up to Date with Steve Kraske. 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
8: And we're back. Jackson County will get a new county executive later this year. Phil Lavoda has served in the role since former executive Frank White Jr. was ousted last year. But Lavoda didn't seek his party's nomination for a full term. Now, Democratic voters have selected Stacy Lake, an attorney who lives in Hyde Park, to be their party's nominee for the general election. Lake will run against Alan Rolfing, a Republican, in November. Lake joins us now to discuss her vision for the county going forward. We've also invited her opponent to join us on another day. We hope to have him here. Stacy Lake, welcome to Up to Date. So good to have you here.
13: Yeah, good morning. I'm glad to be here, too.
8: So you're back on the road after easily winning your primary earlier this month. How are you feeling as November draws closer?
13: I'm feeling very good. I feel that the primary results shows that the Jackson County public truly want a candidate who will reform and modernize Jackson County government so it finally works for our residents' needs.
8: Yeah, so you have big plans.
13: Yes, I do.
8: Okay. What did you make of the primary results? I mean, Jackson County Democrats showed you by a wide margin, Stacy. You earned more than 45% of the vote. How happy were you with that outcome?
13: I was very glad that I won the election, but I was, I was deeply moved by the public that they were, that they also believed what I believed, which is that Jackson County is in severe need of reform and modernization.
8: Mm-hmm. This has been years in the making for you. You came within just a few points of former executive Frank White Jr. in the 2022 primary, and you've been campaigning for more than a year. Why do you want the job so badly?
13: Because for me personally, as a millennial, I believe that Jackson County is at least 20 to 30 years behind technologically than they should be. The most glaring example of this is that we do not have a countywide public transportation system, which we should have had decades ago. In fact, in the 90s, we had a better public transportation system in Jackson County than we do today. And so that isn't because we lack the ability, the means, or the money to make public transportation happen in Jackson County. It just shows a clear lack of leadership to implement those changes so that we can finally make, you know, Jackson County competitive nationwide. And so that's one of the reasons. The other reason, too, is that I felt that there was a severe need of change in leadership in Jackson County because of our prior history of Jackson County executives, and that people needed a candidate that they could trust that will do the right thing once they're elected into Jackson County to clean up the mess in our county. And that is what I've promised many of my constituents that I will do.
8: What's your theory as to why Jackson County has had so much trouble with its county executives? The track record, to be blunt, is ugly. Why is that?
13: I have no idea, Steve. One of the things that one of my mentors taught me is to never speculate. So I don't really know the answer to that question.
8: But you've been watching the county closely. Is there something about the types of people we elect? Or, I mean, people wonder what's going on here because it's hard to know how to fix it if you don't know what's causing it in the first place.
13: Yeah, so once I'm elected as Jackson County Executive, one of the first things I'm going to do is perform the very first deep-scale audit of Jackson County government. And hopefully after that audit is conducted and completed, I will have more information as to why our county is the way that it is.
8: Well, what does that audit look like? What are you hoping to achieve there?
13: Yes. I'm hoping to basically do an investigation into Jackson County government to make sure that every department is complying with our laws and that our taxpayer dollars are being spent efficiently and effectively.
8: How are you going to go about doing that? What does that look like? What does something like that cost?
13: Yes. Well, right now I don't know the cost because I'm not Jackson County executive. I haven't been fielding accounting firms because I am not the elected Jackson County executive
8: yet. That's fair.
13: But in my mind, what I envision is we're going to hire an independent auditing firm or an accounting firm to go in to conduct their investigation into Jackson County.
8: So this would be an extensive look, a deep look at exactly what's going on, if I'm hearing you correctly.
13: Yes, it will be.
8: Yeah. Do you suspect there are problems out there? I mean, are you going into this thinking something doesn't feel right?
13: I suspect everyone believes that there's problems going on in Jackson County government.
8: Yeah.
13: This audit is just to clarify what those issues are so that we can fix the issues and that we can start the steps towards true modernization into Jackson County government.
8: Yeah. Talk to me a little bit about Phil Lavota. There's been this controversy over the interim county executive as to whether he should remain in the job now that he's facing federal charges or not. I'm wondering, do you think Phil Lavota should resign?
13: I'm not really in the position. Like, as an attorney, you know, we're taught, we abide by a country of laws. You are innocent until proven guilty, and that I want the legal process to play out. With that said, I understand the citizens' concerns about having Phil Lavota still be county executive.
8: So, given that you're on both sides there, what do you think should happen here moving forward?
13: I think what should happen is that pursuant to law, you know, Phil Lavota has already stated that he's going to continue being county executive.
8: Mm-hmm.
13: And that if there were to be a removal to happen, it would have to happen through the intervention of the attorney general. And so I have to respect, you know, our current legal process in Jackson County.
8: You've talked here, Stacey. A lot of voters feel that it's so imperative to restore trust in county government. You know, it's one thing to say that. I'm wondering, what steps are you going to take to actually achieve it?
13: Perform the deep-scale audit of Jackson County government, increase transparency when it comes to governmental operations into Jackson County. And also, you know, I always tell people I'm a very good listener. I like going out to the communities to listen to the community's concerns and to actually take their concerns back and try to find solutions for them.
8: This idea of increased transparency, can you just walk a little further with that? What does that look like in practice?
13: Yes, it's basically making the government feel more accessible and friendly towards our constituents. One prime example is our budget. Currently, we only release the actual budget records, like how much money that was spent in each department once a year. I believe that practice needs to be changed. I hope to first change it so that we have quarterly reports, but eventually I want to go to an instantaneous model where people can just go onto the county website and see instantaneously how much money has been spent in by each department.
8: You get a real-time snapshot, yes, what you're saying, yes, about where things stand.
13: Yes.
8: Yeah.
13: But also, it's, you know, when we're conducting certain projects into Jackson County, it's to really try an earnest attempt to educate the community as to what we are doing and to get the community involved. I think that for a long time, county government has been in the shadows.
8: Mm-hmm.
13: And right now, there's been more focused on the county than ever before, not because of good reasons, for unfortunately bad reasons. But I really do want to make the county government a place where people are proud to be a Jackson County resident, that people are proud to call Jackson County home.
8: That would be a big change.
13: Yes, it would.
8: For a lot of people.
13: Yes.
8: Yeah. You know, I'm visiting with Stacey Lay. She's a Democratic nominee for Jackson County Executive. She'll be on the November ballot. You haven't served in political office before. What is your background? And I know I've said you're a lawyer.
13: Yes.
8: And what made you want to run in the first place?
13: So I've been an attorney for 12 years. I've run my own practice for 8 years. Before then, I was a Chinese translator. And
8: Chinese translator.
13: Yes, a Chinese translator.
8: And how did that come into your life?
13: When I went to my undergrad, University of Kansas, you have to study 2 years of a foreign language. And I knew that I could not do French as I did in high school because I barely passed a class in French. And so I knew that the romantic languages really weren't for me. And so I saw in KU that they had, you know, Japanese, Chinese, and Urdu. And I decided to do Chinese. This is before the Beijing Olympics, before Chinese became popular, because I saw a report that Chinese was the most spoken first language in the world. And so I was like, oh, a lot of people speak this language. Why don't I learn how to speak Chinese? And that's how it came around.
8: It's also a very difficult language. You picked a tough one, Stacey.
13: It's not that difficult. It's really not as I honestly believe English is way more difficult than Chinese is.
8: Yeah, no kidding. Okay. Yes. So what else about your background? So you were doing this work with the Chinese language. What else were you doing?
13: Well, you know, I mean, about my current background, you know, I've been an attorney for 12 years. I've run my own practice for 8 years. The reason why I decided to run against Frank White in 2022 was because of the firsthand because of me experiencing the 2019 property tax crisis firsthand. And that was my first glimpse as to how broken the county government system was. And when I realized that no one was willing to challenge Frank White to essentially become the champion for our community, to give people a choice between Frank White or something new, that is when I decided that I was going to run for Jackson County Executive.
8: Were you surprised you came so close your first time out to beating someone as well-known as Frank White?
13: No, I was not, because at the end of the day, I think that a lot of people wanted a change. And if you actually look at my results in 2022, I won a lot of the wards in Kansas City, and that was the wards that were primarily affected by the 2019 property tax crisis. Because of the circumstances of 2022, because we were just coming out of the pandemic, I didn't have enough time to reach voters out in Eastern Jack to explain to them who I was and what my plans were for Jackson County. And so that's why I believe I ultimately lost that race. But luckily, in this race, I did have enough time to have those important conversations with people who live in Eastern Jack. And that's why I believe my campaign was so successful.
8: You know, Phil Lavoda has offered this solution to the property tax crisis that involves tax credits going forward for any number of homeowners across the county. Is that the right approach? Are we headed in the right direction now on this issue, or do you see a need to go somewhere else?
13: Yes, I told a lot of people that I believe that people who had their property values unlawfully assessed should be entitled to straight refunds, not tax credits. However, his tax credit policy was very popular, and so I did make a campaign promise that I would see his tax credit policy implemented. I don't know the details of that implementation on the tax credit policy, but you know, hopefully when I'm elected in November and when I am sworn in January, I'll be able to see the details and work with the departments to make sure that it's implemented properly.
8: I think one advantage to the tax credit program, and again, you can correct me if I'm seeing this incorrectly, but it allows local governments some time to plan their budgets, knowing there's going to be a loss in revenue going forward through these tax credits. Giving refunds right away would really jeopardize public libraries, the school system, that kind of thing. What about that?
13: Yes. So, you know, it's the whole notion of tax credits. Like, as an attorney, I believe, and this is my belief, that the Jackson County Executive can't issue tax credits. They can issue refunds. They collect taxes. They can't give tax credits. The only power that they have to do that is through statute. And so by law, we would have to give refunds. We could have utilized the same mechanisms as the tax credits. Instead of giving people tax credits, we would give them refunds over a 3-year span, which would have roughly had the same effect, except it would have actually been cash in hand rather than a tax credit.
8: Again, Stacey Lake is my guest. She's the Democratic nominee for Jackson County Executive. Let's talk a little bit more about your vision for Jackson County, Stacey. You've been touting your 7-step Jackson plan. Just in a nutshell, what is it?
13: Yes. So my Jackson plan is a 7-prong acronym that stands for Justice System Reform, Auditing Jackson County Government, Investing in countywide infrastructure improvements, keeping our property taxes affordable so that we will never have another property tax crisis again, The O stands for, the S stands for supporting our small business community. The O stands for ownership initiative for single family households, which is my promise to promote policies to make single family home ownership attainable for our future generations. And the N stands for a neighbor to neighbor transportation plan, which is my promise to create the first countywide public transportation system that will connect the majority of the cities in Jackson County together through rapid bus transit line.
8: I get the sense you've run through that acronym a number of times already.
13: Yes.
8: Am I right? You did that pretty well. Let's talk about justice reform.
13: Mm-hmm.
8: What kinds of improvements do you see as necessary to prevent violence before it happens? That's been such a big issue both in Jackson County and in obviously Kansas City, Missouri.
13: Yes. As an attorney who's been practicing for over 12 years, I believe that the number one cause in crime in Jackson County is poverty. And so it's basically initiating policies to make meaningful work more available in Jackson County. And when I say meaningful work, what meaningful work means is jobs that when you're getting a salary for, you're able to, you know, have shelter, like purchase a house or rent an apartment. You're able to purchase food, but more importantly, you're able to have savings.
8: Mm-hmm.
13: When it comes to reducing crime, you know, the statistics are clear internationally. If a person has meaningful employment, they're 80% more likely to never commit another crime in the rest of their lives. And so that's one of the ways that I see that we can utilize the Jackson County government to decrease crime here.
8: Providing jobs, providing shelter, there's a name for that, which is this notion of wraparound services.
13: Yes.
8: Some of those efforts are already in place, mm-hmm. and are, in fact, moving forward aggressively. Is that the right path? It sounds like you're saying that's the right path right now.
13: Well, yes, I think that there are a lot of nonprofit organizations that are already doing the work and that they have amazing benefits. But it's also looking into Jackson County government to see what we can do more to help, make our county better for everyone.
8: How about countywide infrastructure? What do you have in mind when it comes to that? You've already talked about the importance of transportation,
13: yes.
8: but infrastructure improvements, what are you talking about?
13: So right now, our county buildings are over $500 million behind in deferred maintenance. The majority of our county buildings are not ADA compliant, which is unacceptable because our county buildings have to be accessible for us all. And so it's basically, prioritizing fixing our county buildings, which hasn't been a priority for decades.
8: Lots of problems with air conditioning, all those kinds of things, right?
13: Even
8: basic
13: everything.
8: Things like that. Yeah.
13: Yes, it's air conditioning, it's plumbing, it's concrete work. It's any person who works in county government, they deeply understand how all of our buildings are crumbling, and we need to have investment into our buildings. I believe that's what taxpayers pay their tax monies for, in part for us to maintain our historical buildings. And it just hasn't happened over the past years.
8: You think the county has the resources for that, Stacy?
13: I believe that they do. I just believe it's, do they have the focus on that? And I don't think that there has been a great focus on rehabilitation of our buildings for decades.
8: The S in Jackson, referring to your platform, refers to small business support. Mm-hmm. What does that look like under a Stacy Lake administration?
13: Yeah, so as a small business owner, I deeply understand the struggles of a small business owner because it feels at times that our local governments really don't support small businesses, even though we do contribute to the uniqueness of our areas. A really cool statistic that I learned is $1 invested into a small business leads to $5 in economic development in an area. And so as an ex-Jackson County executive, one of the things that I want to do is to create a small business council in Jackson County in order to look into ways that we can provide more local businesses the tools to succeed in Jackson County, and that would also include grant opportunities as well.
8: The O in, stands for ownership and affordable housing. Talk to me about that. Such a big issue, affordable housing right now.
13: Yeah, so I believe there's a huge issue in Jackson County when it comes to accessing or having accessibility towards affordable homes. And I believe in partly it's caused by the fact that there are a lot of out-of-state investors, corporations coming into Jackson County and specifically purchasing single-family houses to hold them. It artificially increases the value of homes and it precludes many families from purchasing a home in Jackson County to invest in their neighborhoods.
8: And can you stop those purchases from out-of-state by out-of-state buyers?
13: No, but there's ways that we can utilize local laws and hopefully utilize the lobbying arm of Jackson County to put protections in place for first-time home buyers and also to incentivize home single-family home ownership in Jackson County.
8: You know, one of the big challenges for the next county executive, for any county executive, would be maintaining solid relations with members of the county legislature that really undermined Frank White's tenure as county executive. Going into this position, what are your relationships like with members of the legislature, and how would you work to maintain those going forward?
13: Well, currently speaking, we do not know what the current legislature is going to look like until after November. But I can tell you that by being an attorney for 12 years, one of the biggest things that we have to do is mediation. 97% of all of our cases settle before going to trial. And so we're basically In essence, mediating most of our cases. And by doing that for years, I understand how to, you know, collaborate, build relations, and again, as I said before, listen to people. I think that there's been a lack of leadership in Jackson County, especially amongst the legislature. And that's going to change when I become Jackson County Executive, because I'm going to be more open and more available to the needs of the Jackson County Legislature than Frank White than Frank White was. Yes.
8: Okay, that's Stacy Lace. She's a Democratic candidate for Jackson County Executive. Thanks for coming in and sharing your views. Much appreciated. Good luck on the road ahead.
13: Thank you.
8: You bet. After a short break, we're going to come back and talk about new questions about the deal between the Royals and Kansas City, Missouri. I'm Steve Kraske, and you're listening to Up to Date on KCUR 89.3. We'll be right back.
12: 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I'm Lori Arbor. Thank you so much for joining us at 7:46. We've just got 14 minutes until tonight's Fresh Air.
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8: And we're back. Economists looking at the deal between the Royals and the Kansas City Council aren't impressed. In fact, several of them suggest that any number of provisions in the 165-page document are vague or even questionable. Thomas Freestad has written about the project with public costs that could exceed $1.5 billion. That would be, by the way, a Major League Baseball subsidy record. Thomas Freestad of the Business Journal joins us now. Thomas, welcome. Thanks for taking the time.
17: Thank you for the opportunity this morning, Steve.
8: You talked to any number of sports economists and municipal finance experts for this story that you pulled together for the Business Journal. What kind of consensus emerged from that reporting?
17: In so many words, it is a large public funding amount for an economic development project in Kansas City and potentially nationwide among MLB stadiums. And there are a number of outstanding questions and unanswered provisions in there as to how that gets effectuated.
8: Yeah. You know, one bottom line conclusion that can be drawn here is that the revenue gains as a result of using public dollars to build this new ballpark oftentimes get swamped by the amount of public money that goes into the project to begin with. The investment outweighs the benefit, in other words. That's not exactly a new idea, right? This has been kicking around when it comes to stadium construction around the country for any number of years.
17: That's right. And that's something I sought to distinguish a little bit in my reporting. It bears repeating that sports economists have a large consensus that these projects do not often pay for themselves or are not worthwhile public investments in that way. But I also saw when I saw that these 165 pages of Royals terms went online on last Monday, I convened a pool of about half a dozen municipal analysts, sports economists to say, okay, what might a layperson miss? Beyond that consensus, what is there that bears paying attention to with a potential council vote just days away? And that was sort of the genesis of my story.
8: You know, as things stand now, Thomas, Kansas City and the state of Missouri together would fund $1.1 billion of stadium costs, or about 60% of the total construction cost here. It rises even further once other tax breaks and sales tax exemptions get tossed into the mix. The Royals would pay about $760 million. How does that combined $1.1 billion contribution towards stadium construction compare to what other cities around the country have done?
17: It is up there in terms of MLB stadium packages. We might know more later this week. I see in some social media headlines that there's some activity around the Rays as well. Counting and making the distinction between benefit to the teams and public costs to the municipalities in question, Kansas City and Tampa appear to be neck and neck for what in time could become the costliest MLB subsidy of all time. Because, for example, bond interest is not a benefit to the Royals, but it is potentially hundreds of millions of dollars that Kansas City will have to pay from somewhere.
8: In other words, interest costs are really going to have to be part of the mix here, obviously, going forward. You talked to one expert who pointed out that Kansas City already is carrying $5 billion of total bond debt, and the stadium bonds would only add to that. This expert, John Mosens of the Central for Economic Accountability Group, said that number deserves more debate. Tell us more about that. What was he talking about?
17: For sure. So I'll quote an attorney from an unrelated case I saw a few years ago. Cities don't just issue bonds by throwing them out the door of City Hall. You actually have to have a plan to cover those over their term. And so by taking on up to $510 million over a 30-year term for a Royal Stadium, the city needs to lock down revenues to cover that principal and interest. And those sources are potentially ones that would not go to other projects and priorities. Case in point, next week, the city is going to be taking up a little north of $50 million for the Luminary Park over 670 Highway in downtown. Mm-hmm. It's looking to cover those with convention and tourism taxes. It's also looking to draw from that bucket for some portion of the Royals' offer. You know, once those revenues are committed, you can't use them on other things. So the question becomes, is this something we're comfortable doing for the decades-long term that this entails?
8: Is there a limit to how much money a city can borrow? I guess I don't even know the answer to that.
17: That's a great question.
8: Yeah.
17: And neither do I.
8: Okay. On the plus side for taxpayers, Thomas, the Royals would cover annual stadium maintenance and operations expenses, including insurance. But the team might have a way to reverse that using something called targeted taxes. What is that, and what are the concerns surrounding targeted taxes?
17: Right. This was one of the provisions in the lease that stood out to some of the economists, including Jeff Profiter with the University of Colorado, sports economist. It would maybe not be a deliberate strategy to avoid paying maintenance costs, but in a hypothetical world where Jackson County or Missouri were to, in the next 10 years, create a tax perceived as targeted toward stadium projects, or that otherwise are determined to adversely affect the Royals stadium project. The terms call for Kansas City to work with the Royals to effectively make up that amount in a maintenance fund. How that happens or from where that is paid is left up.
8: In other words, the Royals, if the city places a tax to help fund this stadium going forward, any monies that would raise would be offset? It would lessen the amount the Royals would have to pay for maintenance going forward?
17: Theoretically, and this is Jackson County in Missouri, not the city, and that's why it was a source of confusion for Jeff Profiter, in that, you know, the Jackson County and Missouri are not parties to the lease, the city is. So the city has to come up with a way to address that in that scenario.
8: There's also a provision that would allow the Royals to pay less on stadium maintenance in the years before it would move out, I guess at the end of the lease. What's that about?
17: Right. So the lease includes a section about end-of-term obligations for maintenance and repairs. And to be fair, that is a major get for the city to cut on the other side of things. Like, maintenance and repairs stand to total potentially hundreds of millions of dollars over the term of the lease, as it did with the last Kauffman Stadium renovations. The flip side of that is, during the last 5 years of the stadium lease, the Royals have the ability to only make stadium repairs up to $1 million, except for work pertaining to safety and structural integrity. And they also would be able to cap their spending in those last years at no more than 50% of their average annual maintenance from the last 5 years before that.
8: One of your experts described that provision as simply nuts. What's his concern?
17: His concern had to do with kind of what stadium negotiations could look like for potential renovations or even a new stadium 25 years down the road. So after a theoretical end of maintenance, end of lease term were to start, the Royals potentially could go back to a future city administration and say, gee, we took our concrete in for a screening and it's not looking so hot. We sure would like to continue our public-private partnership, wink, wink, nudge, nudge. And so that's where you see one of the economists in question describe that as a very big bargaining chip that is left in the lease negotiated.
8: Exactly 2 days after you published this story, again, quoting economists and these concerns about this deal, the city council signed off on this 30-year lease. What's the council argument for proceeding when there are so many economists and experts like the ones you've interviewed expressing these concerns, Thomas?
17: I'm still watching to see that and asking myself. You have asked some and will continue to ask more.
8: Right.
17: As best I can tell, it is in effect. This is a big project, and Kansas City is a big city that can do big things. We are capable of walking and chewing gum at the same time. And that is, on paper, an argument for moving the project forward. I don't know that I've heard any officials articulate why the vote had to happen last week during a special council session, no less.
8: Well, we have Kansas City Mayor Quentin Lucas on the show tomorrow. We'll try to get some answers about that when he joins us. So much talk that the council is rushing this process to avoid a public vote in the months to come. What's the basis for that argument?
17: Yeah, and I'll perhaps parse the argument a little. It's maybe not less to avoid a vote. In fact, I've heard officials say that a vote under the city's charter has to happen. The argument is maybe more that we are going to take necessary actions, enter binding agreements in such a way that no matter the outcome of a vote, because recall, the vote is a two-part piece. It's not up or down on the Royal Stadium. Mm-hmm. It's, do we want Kansas City to require a public vote for any funding for a stadium above 2,500 seats? And then the Royals deal could be voted on. Regardless of the outcome of any such vote, the idea would be that the Royal Stadium is at a point to where no vote of the people could undo that.
8: So you're saying it's very possible we could see a vote on this in the months to come, and it might not be binding on this current deal.
17: Right. The city's published timeline shows the Royals starting demolition within Crown Center in December and breaking ground in May. Because of council inaction on the initiative petition past the state's August 25th deadline for certifying ballot questions for November, the earliest this could now appear is April. Ergo, they are anticipating substantial progress on this by that point to where the vote might not matter.
8: Okay, that's Thomas Freestead. He's with the Kansas City Business Journal. You can see his reporting on that publication's website. Thomas, sure appreciate your time. Thanks for your reporting on this and appreciate your insights.
17: 100%. Thank you for the opportunity.
8: You bet. Well, that's it for today. You've been listening to Up to Date on KCUR 89.3. Again, tomorrow on the program, we'll be visiting with Kansas City Mayor Quentin Lucas, and we'll be coming to you live from our new headquarters on the western side of the Country Club Plaza. I'm Steve Kraske, and you've been listening to Up to Date on KCUR 89.3. We'll talk again tomorrow.
12: 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I'm Lori Arberg. Good evening. It is 7:58, just over a minute away from fresh air. 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

0: 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And from the estate of Joan B. Kroc, whose bequest serves as an enduring investment in the future of public radio and seeks to help NPR be the model for high-quality journalism in the 21st century.
1: 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I'm Lori Arbor. Thanks for being here. It is 8:58, just over a minute to go until This American Life. We're expecting cloudy skies overnight with a low of 72 degrees. Then tomorrow there's going to be a slight chance of showers and thunderstorms with a high of 88. Right now it is 80 in Kansas City, 79 in Lenexa. Tomorrow on KCOR's Morning Edition, in the new movie Coyote vs. Acme, the classic Looney Tunes character Wile E. Coyote takes on a new nemesis, a giant corporation. We'll talk about the movie with star Will Forte, plus many other stories and local news tomorrow morning between 5 and 9.
2: Kansas City Mayor Quentin Lucas was among the 11 members of the City Council who voted to approve $600 million in funding for a new Royals ballpark. 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

0: As I say these words, the aircraft carrier USS Abraham Lincoln is heading home. After an extended deployment that put it in the news, I'm guessing you might have seen some of the coverage. Their time at sea was extended to over 9 months, taking a toll on the crew. There were reported food shortages, resupply issues, exhaustion that comes from months at sea with no break at all. Stars and Stripes and Navy Times reported sailors attempting to jump overboard, though other journalists were unable to get that confirmed. What is life on this kind of Navy ship like during this kind of deployment? Well, years ago, we did an episode of our show on an aircraft carrier during a war in the same waters the Lincoln was in, the Arabian Sea. This is just a few months after September 11th. We were on the USS Stennis. They were dropping bombs in Afghanistan in the early stages of that war. And on that show, you really get a sense of the drudgery of so many of the jobs, and also just how dangerous some of the jobs are. It is a very vivid picture. And so today, with the crew of the Lincoln in mind, we thought we would play you that hour. It is, I have to say, a surprisingly entertaining episode. We saw many things that surprised us, starting with the interview that kicked off the hour. Let's just jump in.
1: My name is Creavon Scott. Just filling up the vending machines.
2: Is that your full-time job?
1: Yes.
2: It's your full-time job?
1: Yeah. Filling up vending machines all day. For 12 hours.
0: A few weeks ago, This American Life producers Alex Bloomberg, Wendy Doerr, and I flew halfway around the world to spend some time on the USS John C. Stennis. The Stennis is one of two aircraft carriers that are launching jet fighters to support the ground troops in Afghanistan. Alex is the one who talked to Creavon Scott.
2: What are the big sellers?
1: Like, right now it's Snickers and Starburst. Snickers goes real fast.
2: What's the least favorite candy on board?
1: Bonkers, the fruit chews. We got boxes of those and still have them. Sometimes if we don't have anything else, we'll just put it all rows of Bonkers and they'll still stay in here.
2: Some people hate Bonkers. Yeah. There's just nobody likes Bonkers.
1: We still got them, but we've been ordering a whole lot of new stuff, so I've been trying to keep like a whole variety of things in here. Like Crunchy Munch, we just got the Crunchy Munch, and the Cheez-Its we normally didn't have in here.
2: Cheez-Its?
1: Yeah, the Cheez-Its, the different kind of Cheez-Its.
0: Our enemies, needless to say, are not supplied with Crunchy Munch. Yes, we're at war, and yes, that means thousands of Americans are in Kandahar and Kabul and other very dangerous places doing very dangerous things. But for every person on the front lines, there are dozens backing them up with equipment, logistical support, and Cheez-Its. This aircraft carrier has only 50 or 60 pilots on board who actually drop bombs, who actually take part in combat. Everyone else is here, over 5,000 people, to get them in the air. Back home, over the last few months, we've heard about the pilots, we've heard about the people doing more heroic work. But everybody else on this ship is also at war, is also far from home, is also sacrificing something to be here. And we wanted to hear their stories, too. It's one thing to turn your life upside down to go shoot bullets at bad guys. It's another to give up everything to go fill candy machines 12 hours a day. In the months since the USS Stennis embarked for the Arabian Sea, Creavon has only gone outside twice. If you picture for a moment what an aircraft carrier looks like, the deck of the ship, that big flat deck, is where jets take off and land. So you can't just walk around up there. She sees daylight maybe once a day. She's 20 years old. It's her first time away from home.
1: You know, the hardest part is just missing home, the homesick. If I can get over that, then I'll be all right. And when I first got here, I was like really bad. I cried every day and stuff like that. But it's like my parents are really helpful. They email me every day. So.
0: Today in our program, everyday life aboard a ship at war, what it's really like. If you never served on a ship like this, believe me, there is so much you don't know. From WBEZ Chicago, This American Life, I'm Ira Glass. Stay with us.

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3: This American Life, our episode from early 2002, continues about life on an aircraft carrier. So Alex Bloomberg and Wendy Doerr and I went to the Stennis together, and throughout this hour, you're going to hear from all three of us.
4: We got to the Stennis about 6 weeks after the ship arrived in the North Arabian Sea.
5: The other aircraft carrier on duty there, the Theodore Roosevelt, sends planes during the day, and the Stennis sends them at night.
3: This means that Reveille is called over the ship's PA system to wake everybody up for work at 7 p.m. We expected a bugle, or at least a recording of a bugle, but it turns out to be sort of no frills.
6: Reveille, Reveille, all hands eve out.
5: From the time we get up, we're led everywhere by a group of public affairs officers who are, contrary to what you think they might be, well, contrary to what we suspected they'd be anyway, good-humored and quite helpful. Our first day, they lead us down a long passageway. Every 15 feet or so, there's a junction, and other hallways go off to the left or right, and ladders go up and down. It's like walking through a big habit trail.
7: Make a left there.
8: Keep going.
5: Remember, the boat is huge. It's 4.5 acres. But most of the life of the ship takes place here, in the 8 stories of rooms and passageways below the flight deck. There are no windows on these decks, and the boat is so big that in good weather, it doesn't really even sway. And so most of the time, the sensation is less being at sea than being underground, in some sort of huge subterranean warren.
9: Can I cut through?
5: You're constantly squeezing by people coming from the other direction.
9: Hey, you. I'm still awake.
5: After 5 minutes of winding our way through these narrow corridors, we come to a big, rounded steel door. It's maybe 5 feet tall, airtight. It's got a big lever in the middle. Someone turns it, and we climb through, into one of the largest rooms we've ever seen. This is the hangar deck. It's 2 football fields long, 3 stories tall. Entering it, it's like walking through a closet door and finding yourself at the pitcher's mound in the Astrodome. We walked past parked fighter planes and hundreds of people, all scurrying around, pushing hand trucks, talking into walkie-talkies. And then we arrive at the hangar bay door, which is basically a 3-story hole in the side of the ship.
4: It's nighttime. Peering out, we can make out the shadowy outline and red running lights of another huge boat, traveling at the same speed we are, maybe 100 yards away. A half dozen steel cables stretch between the 2 ships. Helicopters dip and swerve back and forth. And then, out of the darkness, 2 pallets with hundreds of pounds of food come swinging in on a cable.
10: We just took on 2 pallets.
3: Lieutenant Commander Mark Semler explains that they're bringing on enough food for 5,000 people for 30 days, plus machine parts, bundles of food. People pass boxes of fresh pears and strawberries and avocados, fire brigade style. The entire operation takes over 250 people. And though everyone knows they're at war, in most jobs, it doesn't feel like a war.
11: Not at all. We do our job.
12: I know everything that's going on, but it just feels like, okay, we're living on the boat for 6 months.
13: I feel like I'm doing my job the same way, and this is pretty much normal. It's not like being on the front lines with an M16 in my hand.
14: Do you wish you had a job which put you more in the front lines?
13: No. Not with my wife and stuff. No, I'm very happy with what I am.
5: The average age on board the ship is 21 years old. And when you ask people how they ended up here, the most common answer is, I don't know. They just shrug and say they were failing out of school, or they wanted to see the world, or they wanted money for college. Almost all the enlistment stories can be summarized as either, I joined the Navy to straighten out my life, or I joined the Navy because I wanted something more.
15: Okay, I'm Jessica Phillips. I got here 6 days ago, so I'm going through training right now. So everything's still a blur. I don't even know what day it is. Wednesday? Thursday?
5: When I asked Jessica Phillips my question about how she ended up on this ship, she looked up at me and said, "Do you really want to hear this story?" It all began, she said, 2.5 years ago, working at the mall in a Barnes & Noble and living in the same small town where she'd grown up, in Ocala, Florida.
15: The place where I live is considered a black hole. It's nobody gets out of there. Like, most people live and die there, and that's just the way it goes. You grow up with the same people, everything stays the same. I couldn't take it anymore. So I told him I had two girl roommates at the time, and I looked at him and I said, you can have all my stuff. I packed up a suitcase, and I was like, I'm leaving. And I left that night, and I left him like money for that month's rent and everything. I was like, you need to find a new roommate. I get in my car, which was an 89 Mustang, and just putter away.
5: Jessica had no idea where she was headed. There were vague thoughts of finding someplace cool and applying to college. She made her way up the coast to Raleigh, North Carolina. Jessica ended up stopping in Raleigh, moving in with friends. But without a job, she had to find other ways to make ends meet.
15: You know, I used to go gas station to gas station and ask people for money, pretty much. I'd be like, listen, I'm on a blah, blah, blah, road trip. Most people hand me money, you know, $5 or something. But she'd only do that for so long. So I was just like, I'm sitting there and I was trying to figure out what I did this for, first of all. Like, I gave up all my stuff. I'm almost broke. I went, you know, I was just like, I need to figure out what I need to do. I need to do something with myself. So everybody was, we were having a party and everybody was like partying, and I'm sitting outside and some guy comes up to talk to me and he said something about like, what are you doing tomorrow? And I said, I'm going to go home and join the Navy. And he was like, what? Like, he was just like, what are you talking about? I was like, I think I'm going to pack up and go home and join the Navy. I was like, this is what I need to do.
5: And why did the Navy pop into your head? Why Navy?
15: You know, I have no idea. I think my manager at Barnes & Noble was in the Navy for 2 years. She was a yeoman, but that was like 20 years ago. And that kind of like came back to me. And I think this sounds so cheesy, though, but it was like a Navy commercial came on in between television or something. It's the one where they say that the sea is our classroom. They use like the intro to some hardcore rock song. I think it's a Limp Bizkit song. Maybe not. Maybe it's a Godsmack. I don't know, but there's the carrier, and it's racing across, and they've got the jets flying over, and they got the people, like, all smiling in their nice uniforms and sitting in class doing their schoolwork, and the people who are sitting in front of the radar and looking at the, you know, the picture. And then they're like, most people go to school, but this is our classroom. And then it says GoNavy.com. So then I was like, hey, you know, maybe I will.
5: From the time you told that guy at the party you were going to join the Navy till the time you were in the Navy, how many days passed?
15: 6, 5. That was a Friday, and that Wednesday I was in boot camp.
5: When I got back, I actually got a copy of the commercial from the Navy. The entire thing takes 15 seconds, and Jessica's memory of it is pretty much perfect.
7: Why should you consider getting an education in the Navy? This is one of your classrooms. Navy, accelerate your life.
5: And how was it for you? Like, what, once you were in boot camp, did you have second thoughts?
15: Did I ever have second thoughts? We first got on the bus. It's a whole nice trip. Everybody's polite to you, everything else. Then you get on the bus, and you're sitting there. Some guy gets on the bus and tells you you're not home anymore and starts yelling. It's the basic boot camp thing. I'm not your mama, your papa, you know. Stop talking. I don't want to hear it. So I was just like, okay, they're just trying to scare me, whatever. And, you know, I'm sitting there laughing. I'm like, God, this is such a movie. I was like, how stereotypical is this? So they get us, they bus us to the Navy boot camp in Great Lakes, and we get off the bus, and it's the middle of the night, it's cold, and they're yelling at you to stand against the wall, and why can't you stand still, and everything else, and they were, when I call your name, you yell out your social, and they yell out my name, and there's, and I'm standing there yelling my social security number, and they're telling me I'm not doing it loud enough, and I'm thinking, what did I do? What am I doing here? And it's 5. Gosh, this day is so clear. It's 5 in the morning, and it's like you're looking at a stranger, and you understand everything they're feeling. Like, that was one of the few moments where you look at somebody, and you're like, I know exactly what you're thinking, and I know what you're feeling, because I do too.
5: It got better, of course, and Jessica was satisfied with the Navy.
3: At 22, she says, she's been to countries and seen things she never would have otherwise. But her feelings about the Navy became even stronger after September 11th.
15: As far as September 11th, a personal reflection of what it does, you become a little bit more patriotic. Before, it was kind of like, Navy, I'm in it, you know, it's a job. I'll, you know, I do that my 8 hours a day and then I'm done. I'll be able to get my college money. If you'd asked me before as a civilian, I'd have been like, oh, war. Make love, not war. Let's go for the hippie side of it. But now it's just kind of like, I want to cry. I'm tired, so I'm going to start crying. But I look at my family and it's just like, I'm willing to die for, you know, these people on the street, the people you're walking by. I'm willing to give, sacrifice myself for what has happened. And it's, I don't even know how to correctly say it. But when you realize that you're really fighting for something and for somebody, it kind of gets more personal.
3: Almost everyone we talked to said some version of this, even people who happened to be doing jobs they hated. They all felt proud to be out there defending their country. And sometimes while they would talk about it, an almost startled tone would creep into their voices, as if they were as surprised as anyone that this crappy job felt so different than all the other ones they'd ever done. They felt they were doing something that mattered. To give you a sense of the variety of things going on at any given moment on board the Stennis, here's what we passed walking down just one hallway. On 03 deck with Senior Chief Barbara Mendoza, an electronics repair shop, a room in charge of anti-submarine warfare, an air traffic control center, a conference room that they actually call the War Room, the office of the Admiral, who's in charge of this ship, and the six other ships and two nuclear-powered subs which travel with it at all times, protecting it.
8: This is Civic.
16: Civic means?
8: Intelligence. They're not really that intelligent.
17: No, they are.
8: And this is the Air Wing Commander's Office.
4: Toward the back of the boat, some corridors have red lights on instead of white, indicating people are asleep. We pass a guy playing Nintendo. Video games of all sorts are huge on the Stennis in off hours. A guy runs past us with a bloody nose. We never find out the story behind that. There's a workout room, and next to it, a locked door that music's pouring out of. Barbara raps on the door.
8: They're not gonna be able to hear me.
4: On the door is a sign-up sheet for bands who can use the room as a rehearsal space. There are lots of bands on board. This one's right. Called Recoil.
8: You can feel the door is just echoing. I mean, it's just vibrating.
4: The guys in Recoil work on planes or on the flight deck. It can be hard to work out their schedule, so they're all free to rehearse at the same time.
5: So where do you draw your inspiration from?
18: A lot of stuff. That song is, that comes from my ex-wife. I recently got divorced and came out of nowhere. I got blindsided, so I draw on my personal experiences.
5: And then where do you perform?
18: We performed at the Steel Beach Picnic a couple days ago.
5: Where's that?
18: Up on the flight deck. Every holiday, it's like Christmas, they have bands performing on the mess decks or in the hangar bay. They're going to have a Super Bowl halftime show. They're going to play in the hangar bay.
3: The Super Bowl is sort of tricky for an aircraft carrier. They've scheduled a day off from flying, but the quality of the ship's satellite TV reception depends on which direction they're heading. So the plan was this. At the start of the game, they would set course in the most TV-friendly direction, at the slowest possible speed. When they got to halftime, they would turn the 97,000-ton ship around and then chug back as fast as possible to where they began, while Recoil and other bands played. And then, when the game started again, they would set out again in that first TV-friendly heading at the slowest possible speed.

0: It's now just a few hours since we saw the resupply operation. We're in the ship's library. It's 11:30 at night. Summer Anderson is on a schedule where her work shift just ended. But before she goes to sleep, she comes here and waits online for a half hour to get onto one of the computers where she can do email. While she waits, I ask her about her job, which involves moving airplanes around from one spot to another. But she cuts this off.
1: You want to talk about something interesting?
0: Sure, let's talk about something interesting.
1: My job's not interesting. No. It's tedious.
0: What are you liking about being on board?
1: I actually love the Navy. I don't like my job per se, but I love the whole military. I like the lifestyle.
0: Which part of the lifestyle?
1: It becomes kind of like a big family. You just, you know, y'all love together. Y'all dress and talk and eat the same exact things. You know, we shower in the same exact showers. It becomes like a culture.
0: Summer's friend Melissa walks into the library. She's older than Summer, 25. Summer's just 19, and is here to write email back home.
2: Well, I'm a single mom. For my son's kindergarten class, he has to email me, so that's why I stay up for the extra hour after work to read them.
0: I'd assumed that Summer would also be writing to people back home, but she tells me no. She's writing to friends on the ship. It's the only way to keep up with people, she says. Everybody works different hours, and there is a lot to keep up with.
1: Yeah, that's the other thing about the ship is rumors just fly. It's amazing. I found out the other day that I liked somebody I never even met. Rumors are amazing on a ship. Because people get bored. Idle gossip. And it just goes way out of proportion. Like, it's really actually kind of funny.
0: Most of the rumors on board have to do with when they're going to get to go to shore. These circulate constantly. The second biggest subject?
1: Just, you know, other people. It's kind of like high school sometimes.
2: Yeah, it's like a small town in the outskirts of nowhere. You know how everybody knows everything about everybody. I mean, you can walk up to someone, look at their name tag, and be like, oh, that's who they were talking about. Okay.
0: This conversation about rumors ends up getting Alex and Wendy and I in a little bit of trouble, mostly because of me. I find the entire subject so interesting that I bring it up the next place we visit, the ship's laundry. I'm having what I think is a perfectly innocent conversation with an airman named Jason Best. His regular job is to work on high-tech aviation electronics. But the way the Navy works is that when you first report to a ship, you do 90 days at one of the jobs that nobody signs up for when they join the Navy. But the Navy has to have someone do, or you can't actually run a Navy. Cleaning, or serving food, or doing laundry. Thousands of pounds a day of laundry, stacked in bags to the ceiling.
3: Right now I'm opening the dryer. This dryer holds about 100 pounds of laundry.
0: Jason, it turns out, actually doesn't mind his 90 days doing wash.
3: I don't know. I really like laundry, actually.
4: Really?
3: I feel good. It's washing laundry. It's not... My regular job is really complicated, and laundry was a good break because it's really simple. Here, all you do, you just throw it in the washer, take it out of the wash, put it in the dryer. You know, and there's not too much complication.
0: And then, at the end of this perfectly nice conversation, I bring up the new thing that I learned just minutes before in the library.
5: I've heard there's a lot of rumors on board a ship. Like, there's always rumors. What are some of the rumors that you've heard?
3: Oh, you always hear rumors about when we're going to pull in, when we're not going to pull in, you know, when we're going to see a port. Then a lot of rumors about when we're going home, because some people say we're going to stay longer. Some people say we may leave earlier. Rumors about, like, what ports that we're going to hit on the way back, because everybody wants to go to Australia, but... And of course you hear rumors about like different girls and different guys sleeping together and people getting in trouble and getting caught for that. So,
5: what happens if they get caught for that?
3: Getting a lot of trouble. You're not allowed to have any fraternization on the ship. So that's another thing it's kind of rough, you know. I haven't had much physical contact in a long time. And even just a hug every now and then, you're not really supposed to do that in uniform, and you're always in uniform. So I miss affection a lot. I do. I grew up in a very affectionate home and like to just get a hug every now and then.
0: Jason tells me another rumor or two he's heard. We say goodbye, and Wendy and Alex and I go down to get some food. Perhaps 15 minutes later, one of the public affairs officers informs me that Jason and I had been overheard talking about rumors on the Stennis, rumors about men and women sleeping together on board, and that within minutes, this had been reported up the ranks all the way to the ship's executive officer, the person who oversees the day-to-day operations of the Stennis. People were upset. What sort of story were we putting together anyway? I won't bore you with the details of several rather tense conversations. Let's just say that we had inadvertently hit a nerve. It's been just 8 years since women were first deployed onto combat ships and aircraft carriers. It's just 10 years since the Navy was forced to rethink how women were treated in the service in the wake of the Tailhook scandal. This is all still enormously sensitive. Sensitive enough that this conversation in the laundry was enough to raise red flags up and down the chain of command. At some point, we're brought in without our tape recorders to meet the ship's executive officer, a friendly but tightly wound man named Jeff Miller. And he explains that when new crew members arrive for duty on the Stennis, he personally gives the speech reiterating Navy policy on male-female relationships, a policy he sums up for them as no dating. A date, he tells them, is as simple as two people walking side by side, closely, heads leaning together and talking. A date is when you sit too near each other. You should be a minimum, he tells them, of two butt widths apart. When he spots crew members sitting closer than that, he'll ask them if it's a date, and when, of course, they say no, he'll tell them, well, then make sure it doesn't look like a date. Which all seems sensible enough. This is a workplace, like any other, and you can't sleep with people you work with. But consider what the Navy is up against in trying to make this policy work. 12% of the crew on the Stennis is female. The average age on board, as we've said, is 21 years old. That is thousands of young people, cooped up together in a close space for months at a time, far from home. Trying to keep people from having sex with each other in that situation is, in a sense, fighting nature itself. In any case, after that incident, the public affairs officers felt that it was necessary to monitor our interviews a little more closely. Lieutenant Jeff Gorell, one of these very smart, very capable people, saddled with the thankless job of escorting us around the ship, a job which the lieutenant compared to herding cats, was with me on the mess deck not long after all this came to pass. We had some time to kill, and I saw a group of talkative young sailors who looked like they might be talkative interviewees. I asked Lieutenant Gorell if it would be okay to talk with them, but worried about their big mouths, he steered me instead to a serious-looking sailor named Kevin Wren. This turned out to be a mistake, report Lieutenant Gorell.
4: I'm just ready to go home. Been on the water too long.
5: How come you chose the service?
4: Court order.
5: Really? Court order?
4: Yeah, so that's how they do it in Texas. Instead of you going to jail, they send you to the armed service. So
5: they give you a choice of jail or the Navy?
4: Yeah, or the armed service, any armed service.
5: You don't have to tell me the answer to this. What kind of trouble were you in?
4: Oh, drugs. Yeah.
5: How much jail would you have had to done?
4: 7 years.
5: So how do you like it?
4: It sucks. It's like a prison on water. That's what it is. I don't really like it.
0: This was not, of course, what Lieutenant Gorell was hoping for from young Kevin. I asked, hoping to turn things to a more positive area, if Kevin is changing, if people grow when the courts send them out here.
4: No, because people get flown off the ship almost every month, you know what I'm saying, for doing drugs or all kind of stuff. So it's whatever you got inside of you, that's what makes, you know what I'm saying, that's what's going to change you, you know what I'm saying? If you don't want to be changed, you ain't going to be changed, so.
0: I can practically hear the acid eating away at Lieutenant Gorell's stomach at this answer. I rack my brain for the most completely neutral question I can ask.
5: So what do you do? So on your job, like what is there to do?
4: We just walk around all day. For 8 hours, we walk around and check spaces.
5: And what are you looking for?
4: Just people having sex, fights, anybody drinking, doing stuff they ain't supposed to do on the boat. So hopefully we'll get to see, but I haven't seen anything yet, so.
5: You haven't seen anything yet?
4: No. I've been looking, though.
0: I glance over and catch the expression on the lieutenant's face.
5: But the fact is, like, people are pretty well behaved on this boat.
4: No, that's not true. That's not true. I don't know who told you that, but yeah, this boat is like a love boat right now.
6: Alright, you're done. If anyone ever asks you to do an interview again, say no.
0: This is what Lieutenant Gorell has to deal with all day long in the service of his country. As for the love boat aspect of living on the Stennis, a number of men and women both pointed out, with the incredibly long work hours, who has the energy? By this point, perhaps you've noticed that everyone you've heard so far this hour sounds very, very young. One of the most amazing things about the Navy, and the military in general, is that it takes people who are so young and then gets them to operate something as huge and complicated as the Stennis. When I get a chance to visit the bridge and interview the captain of the Stennis, James McDonnell, he makes clear that he is intensely aware of the youth of his crew. When he walks through the decks, they tend to chat him up, but on a very narrow range of are we there yet questions.
7: When are we going home? When is the end of cruise? What are we going to do after we get back from cruise?
8: How often are you asked this question?
7: Oh, several hundred times a day. So, literally, I mean, I walk around a ship and I see the sailors and I have to come up with a little shtick to make sure that I portray it correctly. It's not very satisfying to just say, we don't know, although that's the truth, we don't know.
0: Another thing Captain McDonnell is very aware of is the need to keep everybody in touch with how they are contributing to the overall war effort. Every single day he gets on the ship's PA system and reviews any international news that might have consequences for the Stennis.
7: Just to kind of keep the crew connected, I just like to make sure that they keep focused on why we're out here. It's very easy, as I'm sure you've probably seen, to start letting your mind drift about other things other than the task at hand. When I have the young folks up here, I have the sailors of the day up here every day, one from the air wing and one from the ship. The interesting thing is that I will ask them just kind of, hey, do you know who the Secretary of State is? And that's about a 1 in 3 get it right. Do you know who the Secretary of Defense is? And maybe a little higher percentage, but not much more. Because they're so focused on their world that it really kind of is our job to help them break out of that a little bit and put their very hard work in the context of the big mosaic that's going on.
0: A few hours later, we stood in a passageway and listened to the captain's daily message.
9: Aboard USS John C. Stennis. Good day, this is the captain. Day 35 of combat operations over Afghanistan. This is an incredibly uncertain time for all of us aboard. The war on global terrorism, tensions between India and Pakistan, separate warnings from the President of the United States to Iran and Iraq.
0: But the PA announcements, which give you an even deeper sense of who the crew is and what it means to supervise a shipload of young people, are announcements like this one from the ship's executive officer, Jeff Miller.
10: The real topic I need to talk about right now is fresh water. For some reasons we're not completely sure of, we've gotten ourselves in a little bit of a bind with the amount of fresh water we have on board.
0: He's upbeat. He thanks them for their hard work on the problem. He urges them on to more. The tone is like a great high school football coach.
10: So here's what I need you to do. And I need all 5,000 of us to work on this one today. We need to make sure that we're taking short Navy showers. That's a little redundant. Every Navy shower is supposed to be short. We expect the water to run for no more than 2 minutes. So the trick is, turn the water on, get wet, turn the water off. Soap up, turn the water on, rinse off, turn the water back off again. If you're taking a Hollywood shower right now, you're gonna hurt the ship. Right now, for the next 10 to 12 hours, if we can turn this around and start to build up our water reserve, we can avoid throwing the water out.
0: Coming up, what it's like to drop a bomb on Afghanistan. In a minute, from Chicago Public Radio, when our program continues.
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0: It's This American Life from Ira Glass. With the USS Lincoln finally heading home, after making the news because of the toll that its long deployment took on its crew, we are rerunning an episode of our show that first aired in early 2002, not long after 9/11, at the beginning of the war in Afghanistan, when This American Life producers Alex Bloomberg, Wendy Doerr, and I visited the USS John C. Stennis, an aircraft carrier that at the time was cruising somewhere in the Arabian Sea, flying bombing missions over Afghanistan and monitoring the region for al-Qaeda nautical traffic. We visited the briefing room of one of the air squadrons on the Stennis, a squadron that calls itself the world-famous Screwbirds. On a desk, there's a big jar of red licorice and some homemade blondies that someone's girlfriend sent everybody. On the wall, there's this underground newspaper the aviators print, which is in the style of The Onion. The stories and the headlines all consist of these inside jokes like, new billet added to air wing watch, which we don't understand at all, but everybody else seems to find hilarious.
16: On the backs of the leather chairs the pilots sit on are their call signs, the official nicknames they use over the radio on their missions. There's Frenchie, Tink, Chewy, Fish, Rain Man, Mr. Burns. That last one for a pilot who supposedly looks like the character on The Simpsons.
17: This is Pom Pom.
18: Oh, yeah?
17: Pom Pom.
18: Interesting. Yeah, fascinating.
17: Well, yeah, there's a story behind it, though. I think I know it. What was it? Oh, one of us sitting here, call sign Pom Pom, was a cheerleader in college.
18: Good friends, we're very close here.
16: One of them shows us the official drawing of the squadron mascot and quietly points out that it's a bird whose wing has a middle feather extended, like a middle finger.
0: At 4 a.m., nine of these guys sit down in their flight suits to watch an intelligence briefing that comes in over closed-circuit TV. Then a young guy named Steve Koffler stands up in front.
19: All right, good morning. Briefing here for our XAR mission. 702, 705, and we've got Gonzo in 706. I'd like you to act as a fill.
0: Watching him, it occurs to me how rare it is as an adult to hear somebody speak in your own language for 10 minutes and not understand a word he's saying.
19: Divert field, we're working blue water ops. If we need to divert and we're feet dry, you know where we're going. And if we're feet wet, we'll go to Masira there.
0: Then they suit up. It's a crazy amount of survival gear, 20 to 25 pounds worth, including a parachute, survival knife, radios, flares, and something called a blood chit. Screwbird's commanding officer, Ross Myers, a trim man with the call sign Monkey Butt, stitched onto his Navy coveralls in neat black letters, pulls one out to show us. It's a piece of paper with an American flag and a serial number, with the same message in several languages.
20: Arabic, English, Dari, Pashto, Uzbek, which would have to be for Uzbekistan, Persian, Farsi.
21: And then in English, it gives a translation. It says,
20: I'm an American and do not speak your language. I will not harm you. I bear no malice towards your people. My friend, please provide me food, water, shelter, and necessary medical attention. Also, please provide safe passage to the nearest friendly forces of any country supporting the Americans and their allies. You will be rewarded for assisting me when you present this number to American authorities.
0: The Screwbirds head out to their planes. An aircraft carrier's main mission is to fly planes, but when you see what it takes to launch or land a jet on a boat, what you realize is that human beings should not be doing this at all.
22: The runway is just too short. For the planes to get enough lift under the wings, the crew actually has to drive the boat at top speed into the wind. Then, the front wheel of the plane is attached to machinery under the deck, the catapult, which literally flings it off the edge of the deck like a pebble from a slingshot.
16: Landing the plane on the deck is much harder than taking off, and it's very, very dangerous. The head of the Screwbirds, Ross Myers, a.k.a. Monkey Butt, says that in his 16 years of service, he's personally seen six of his friends crash into the back of the boat while trying to land. None of them survived.
0: Basically, what you're trying to do is latch a hook that hangs from the back of your plane onto one of four cables that are stretched across the deck. An airman named Dave Cruz explains how it works. The pilot looks at something called the ball, which indicates if he's coming in on target, and talks to guys called LSOs, their fellow pilots, actually, who stand right on deck.
23: And it's up to the LSOs to guide them in.
21: They're talking to them over the radio?
23: Right now, they're talking to that next aircraft coming in, which is a Tomcat, which is 3/4 of a mile. He's calling the ball and stating his fuel state.
24: 115, on course, on glide path, 3/4 mile, call the ball.
25: 115, Tomcat ball, 8.0.
26: Roger, ball, 28 knots down the angle.
23: Right now it's about 1/4 mile. Right now I should tell him you're on ball, and it should be good to go.
21: It's right over the edge of the deck?
23: Yeah. That is too short. 92 short, which is the one wire. 92 short.
22: The one wire is the wire closest to the rear of the boat. And if you catch it, that means that you are dangerously close to going too low and slamming into the back of the carrier. Sometimes, a pilot can't straighten out his approach enough, and the LSOs have to wave him off. It can get a little tense.
21: Here comes another one. Just describe how he's doing.
23: All right, he's turning into the 3/4 mile now.
26: Roger, ball 28 knots down the angle.
23: And right now he's a little too low. Right now the pilot should be telling him kind of give a little throttle.
26: Don't settle. Power. Power. Wave off, wave off.
22: One deck below, in the Blue Diamond Squadron briefing room, I talked to a pilot named Jeremy Markin about what it's like when things don't go well during a landing.
1: Who knows what happens? Maybe you lose an important instrument inside, and it's nighttime, and maybe there's weather, and so you're in the goo, we call it, inside the, you know, in the clouds. It's dark, so you tell yourself you gotta fly the best pass ever, and you come down, and you know, just one thing leads to another, and next thing you know, you're looking at the back of the boat, and you're close to it, and you got guys screaming at you, and you put in the afterburners, and you hook touches down a couple feet past the back of the boat, and you go taxi into the one wire there at high speeds, and realize they caught you, and your legs are shaking, you're still in blow, your lights are still on, and the air boss says, "We got you. You can relax now." And it's kind of hard to relax right away. You kind of got to unwind for a little bit. So
22: you said the hook misses the back of the boat by a couple inches.
1: Well,
22: what does that mean?
1: If the hook hit the back of the boat, that means your plane hit the back of the boat. Wouldn't be good.
16: Both Alex and I hung out with the Blue Diamonds for about an hour. I interviewed Dave Balsitas on one side of the room, while Alex interviewed another pilot, Jeremy Markin, on the other side. And what struck us when we got home is how closely they agree on some things and how far apart they are on others.
22: How long does it take to get to Afghanistan?
1: Anywhere from an hour and a half to 2 hours, depends on where you're going.
22: And what's it like over Afghanistan? What does it look like?
1: It's, it looks pretty in the mountainous areas. Snow on the mountains looks like real nice mountain peaks.
16: What does it look like when you fly over Afghanistan and you fly over these targets?
2: I can't cuss, can I?
16: You can, but we'll have to beep it out.
2: Okay, it's a hole. It really is. There is absolutely nothing down there. I don't see anything worth fighting for down there. It's all sand, rocks. I don't know how they live down there.
1: Yeah, it's probably not much different from out near like Glamis in Southern California or something. I mean, there's dunes and mountains. So it looks like a beautiful country. So.
2: There's no color, there's no irrigation, no lakes, no streams, no farms, just brown and some snow. So it's pretty ugly.
1: When you're actually doing what you're doing, you're kind of so busy that you don't really have a lot of time to sit back and go, hey, you know, kind of look at the scenery. But those pauses, those moments you have and you look around, it's the world's a beautiful place, you know, and it's kind of weird to imagine up that high and you're looking down and it looks so beautiful, and then you get snapped back into what's going on down there, and you got to refocus.
22: This might be a sort of a bonehead civilian question, but is it hard to drop a bomb?
1: Oh, yeah, like in almost a moral sense, or
3: emotional.
1: It's a double-edged emotion, you know. It's what you train for your whole life. The fact you doing it correctly, and you drop your target, you drop your bomb on the target. And that's an emotional feeling. Hey, I did my job, and just that I was trained and I did it well. While you're up there, I don't really think about the other side of the sword. It's my job to go up there and drop bombs, and so I do it.
2: I feel no remorse about dropping a bomb on them down below. It's not sadistic, it's just, I think it's the right thing. Someone came into our house and trampled on our land, and to go in their land and absolutely pulverize them makes me feel very warm inside. I think that's great. I'm just glad I can be part of the team that's out here doing it. You know, dropping bombs on the bad people. I sleep at night.
22: Thank you.
16: It's 7:30 in the morning, and it's over 12 hours since Reveille first called everyone to work. For most people, it's the end of the workday. In the mess hall on the second deck, Cynthia and David have just finished their dinner, and they're waiting for the 8 o'clock movie, Exit Wounds, to begin.
4: Every now and then we get to watch a chick movie. So.
5: Yeah, we got to watch Stepmom the other day.
4: Yeah, like Stepmom, Steel Magnolias. They haven't shown that one lately.
5: They've
4: got it on board.
16: Sitting there side by side, in their matching navy blue jumpsuits, they look like they're best friends, if there was such a thing for a man and a woman to be on a Navy ship. They're both reading the Left Behind series. He's on book two, she's on book four. They love playing the game of life on Cynthia's PlayStation, and they both enjoy a good chick movie. David joined the Navy so he could get out of his small town in Iowa, and Cynthia joined so she could get her and her three kids off of welfare. And it worked. They're all doing great now, she says.
4: Yeah, I've said this before, people laugh at me, but when I come out to sea, it's like a break for me because, you know, at home, I got kids to take care of, house to take care of, and I get out here and all I got to do is take care of myself, go to work and go to sleep, kill time in between, so it's kind of a break being out here for me.
16: Even though she has 11 years of service and he has 13, both with decent rank, this is how they live. David sleeps in a room called a berthing with 196 other guys, and he's one of the oldest at 34. Each sailor gets a bunk bed with a locker underneath it, and their entire personal space is 6 feet long, 1.5 feet tall, and about 2 feet wide.
6: And it's set up in the berthing, it's set up kind of in eras, you know, and like you'll have this one little neighborhood that's listens to this music, and you know, I'm in over the old folks' place. Most of us listen to like country music or something slow. So,
4: see, I live in a 26-person berthing, so it's not quite as bad as 197. A lot of us have brought stuff to make it kind of homey. Mine's Tweety Bird. So I have a Tweety Bird comforter, Tweety Bird pillows, Tweety Bird wallpaper around my rack, so.
6: Yeah. You don't see that stuff down in the male berthing at all.
0: It's now very late, meaning 9 in the morning, and Senior Chief Barbara Mendoza invites us to the Chief's Mess, a special dining room for the ship's chiefs.
16: There are maybe 30 tables with chairs stacked on top, and the floors are shiny and clean. The room is quiet, aside from the pleasant electric hum of refrigerators and drink machines, and the far-off purring of the ship's engines. In the center of the room, 5 middle-aged men are sitting around one of the tables. It's their nightly card game. They're playing hearts. And they're passing around a picture of someone jumping into the ocean during a recent break when they were allowed to swim.
7: This is a perfect shot. You have Randy there jumping off the elevator, and they have a picture of a shark kind of like trying to swallow him up.
8: Nobody can decide, though, whether he's going in or being spit back out. It's up to your interpretation.
16: The person who made this picture, this fake picture on the computer, is the person you just heard, Bobby. Bobby Boucher, which is not his real name. Joel, which is not his real name, explains.
7: Well, his real name's Mike. We call him Bobby. You want to know why?
9: Yeah, I want to tell the story of Bobby Boucher.
7: Bobby goes over here to a bar with one of our other friends, Brent. They go out, and Brent offers to buy him something. Well,
9: No, you're all wrong.
7: Okay.
9: We went to the...
16: They do this over and over. Tell a tip story. Tell them about the girl in Singapore. And then they all start laughing. And then they finally tell the stories, barely getting through them because someone is always interrupting to say they're not telling the story right.
9: Tell them about the tip.
8: No.
9: Tell them the tip. You gotta
7: tell them the tip, Bobby.
8: Yeah.
16: If you picture how the Navy works, there are the enlisted men and then there are the officers. The enlisted, and you've met lots of them on today's show, usually come into the Navy at 18 or 19 years old, straight out of high school. Officers come into the Navy as officers, with higher rank and privileges. The chiefs are the highest ranking enlisted people, and anyone in the Navy will tell you, they run the Navy. They're the buffer between the bosses and the people who actually do the work.
9: We have to keep the high echelon people from bothering these guys. Let them do their job, you know. At the same time, getting the job done so that these guys up here are happy.
5: It become like everybody's, your whole division's father and mother all rolled into one. They need to cry on your shoulder, you let them cry on your shoulder. You need to kick them in the butt, you kick them in the butt. I mean, you listen to their problems, you talk to them, you try to help them. And that's probably what most of us spend most of our time doing.
0: Every day, the Don says, somebody comes to him with a problem back home they need to solve. And the Don, whose real name is Brent, helps them out. Often this means getting on the phone and contacting another chief out there somewhere. There's a whole chief-to-chief network.
5: You know, the chief that I need to talk to knows somebody at the command, and they can talk to that chief, you know, we can get this whole thing going.
10: It's a fraternity. We work together, and that's one of the biggest things about being a chief. We are one. I mean, the goal, once you start out in the Navy, if you have a good chief from the beginning, your goal is to be a chief. I mean, your goal is to be that chief. And for me, that was the goal.
11: Who was your chief?
10: It was a guy named Chief Womack. He was my first chief in the Navy, and he was there. Anytime I needed anything, he was always there.
22: Late one night, Lieutenant Garrell and a TV crew from San Diego and I are on our way back to the staterooms when Garrell invites us into the officers' mess for a bowl of cereal before bed. Inside, there's a group of officers talking at another table and one enlisted man breaking down the serving line. It's late and most of the people on the ship are in bed. So we're eating cereal and talking when the enlisted man appears with a huge tray of food. We all look at each other. No one asked him to fix us anything. "Just thought you all might like a snack, sir," the enlisted man says to Garrell, and puts the tray on our table. The tray contains 12 chicken breast sandwiches, each with lettuce and a slice of American cheese on hamburger buns. There are four of us, and we already have our cereal. Apparently the Powell Doctrine of Overwhelming Force applies to food service as well. Later in our cabin, Wendy, Ira, and I talk it over. Being on an aircraft carrier, we're surrounded on all sides by the lopsidedness of American military superiority. Just the very fact of the carrier itself. No other country even has one like the Stennis. The U.S. has 12. But it's the chicken sandwiches which somehow make that fact real. It's not just the size and strength, but the attention to detail which fully conveys the sheer uncontested might of the American military. Not only does the Navy give each pilot one of the fastest, most expensive fighter planes in the world to fly, not only does it provide him with the most accurate bombs in the history of warfare to drop, it also feeds him at any hour of the day more chicken sandwiches than he can possibly eat. It gives him a room to hang out in with his own official nickname on the chair and a practice space for his band. Someone, somewhere, stitches monkey butt into his flight suit. The other countries don't have a chance. You've never slept in bunk beds with your boss until you slept in bunk beds with your boss on an aircraft carrier. By Navy standards, the room Ira and I shared was luxurious. Only two of us, not 200 or 600. But the problem with the room, everybody warned us, was that it was right below the flight deck, and it could get kind of loud. And sure enough, we were woken up several times that first night by the thumps and the clanks of the planes landing and taking off. Still, we figured, we could manage. Then the second night, a bus ran full speed into the wall by my head. That's what it sounded like the steel wall 6 inches from the top of my head had just suffered a collision with a very fast-moving bus. It was the loudest sound I'd ever heard. And here's what it's like to be in a bunk bed with your boss on an aircraft carrier when you've just heard the loudest sound you've ever heard, if your boss is my boss. What happened next was this. The loudest sound I'd ever heard happened again. And I have to stress, this is not a normal loud sound, like a rock band, or a car horn, or even a stick of dynamite exploding. This is a sound that's only made when things that shouldn't happen happen. It's the sound of disaster, of destruction. It is the sound of catastrophe. I lay there stunned for a second, and then I heard Ira jerk into action, saw his feet swing down from the top bunk. I actually said the words, "You're right, man," as I threw off my blanket and started to run. And then I looked behind me and I saw Ira digging through his equipment, and I realized I was running for the door, and Ira was running for his tape recorder.
12: 1, 2, 3, 4, 5, 6, 7, 8, 9. Alex?
22: While we waited for the loud sound to happen again, Ira and I handed the microphone back and forth between our bunks and recorded our conversation.
13: If it was a problem, though, there'd be alarms going off and stuff, right? I mean, like it just wouldn't just be like a horrible accident that, and then nothing, like, you know, and then no sound, right? They'd be saying like all hands to your stations, that sort of thing, right?
14: I'm sure if it really gets bad around here, there's bells of some sort.
22: The loud sound never happened again, and eventually we fell asleep, though Ira left the tape recorder running just in case. We were out for maybe half an hour when we were woken up again.
15: This is the engineering officer to watch at Central Control. Loss of feed in number 2, reactor plant. Reactor mechanical hazard assistance team, lane in number 2, reactor room.
22: Loss of feed in number 2 reactor plant. Reactor mechanical and casualty assistance teams report to number 2 reactor room. Casualty assistance teams? That can't be good, right? After half an hour, in which I tried to convince myself that my stomach ache was not radiation sickness, and Ira tried to figure out how he could get down to the ship's nuclear reactors to report on the accident, another PA announcement came on, just like the first, but with one additional sentence.
15: Reactor mechanical hazard assistance team, lane number 2. Reactor room. This is a drill.
22: At breakfast, we learned what had happened. The loud sound, that was a routine test for one of the catapults, and the PA announcement had been a routine drill. The two things were totally unrelated. Both things, they said, happened almost every day.
0: Thank you very much, Alex, for that report. There's one more thing that happened on the Stennis that I keep thinking about in the weeks since we returned. It was at the end of our very last day there, which meant 10:40 in the morning, and Barbara Mendoza, the chief who had been kind enough to invite us to the chief's mess, took Alex and Wendy and I outside to the very back of the ship, the fantail, looking at the water and the sky. It's one of her favorite places on the Stennis.
17: I come out here every day before I go to bed. Very peaceful. I do a lot of thinking out here. I relax a lot, and I really like it. I mean, look at it. It's beautiful. There's no other place to be.
0: We look out at the North Arabian Sea, the waters the military vessels have sailed for thousands of years. The Persians were here 500 years before the birth of Christ. Alexander the Great sent ships here. The Ottomans, the Chinese, the Romans, the Portuguese, all of them great naval powers in their day.
21: Hey, Chief. Do you ever think about the fact that, you know, you're serving over here in this particular ocean, this particular body of water, how long people have been traveling by sea across this?
17: You know, I always wonder when I look at big bodies of water like this, I always wonder how many ships are on the bottom of this floor. So that's one of the things that I like to think about when I'm out here. I wonder how many ships are out here on the bottom that never made it home. Hundreds, over hundreds of them. From all the wars that we've been through.
21: Here you are working for the mightiest navy in the history of the world.
17: Isn't that cool? How cool is that?
0: Yeah. Off to the starboard side of the ship, we can see the USS Port Royal protecting our back. We Americans are here for now, while it lasts. Special thanks today to Vice Admiral James Zortman, who at the time that we recorded the show in 2002 ran Carrier Group 7 for the Navy, and to the Public Affairs Office and Navy journalists who showed us around the Stennis, Barbara Mendoza, Jeff Gorell, Cheeto Peplar, and David Michael Ross. 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
14: It's like a love boat right now.
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23: 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I'm Victor, a fourth grader at Silver City Elementary. 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

0: Back in the 90s, a couple of guys broke into an abandoned farmhouse in Kansas, and they found a trove of artifacts from one of the country's first known female commercial tattoo artists.
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5: The legendary country music singer Dolly Parton has died at the age of 80. Her team say that Dolly Parton's legacy is one of love, compassion and resilience.
4: The country icon sold more than 100 million records worldwide and wrote more than 3,000 songs in a career that spanned six decades.
5: The measure of any artist is the view from their fellow stars. 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
6: There's just something in the air when I met her. 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
4: That's after the latest world news.
0: BBC News with Roisin Hasty. More than a dozen infants were killed in Pakistan when a fire broke out in one of the main state-run hospitals in the capital, Islamabad. More than a dozen infants were killed in Pakistan when a fire broke out in one of the main

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1: Kansas City Mayor Quentin Lucas was among the 11 members of the City Council who voted to approve $600 million in funding for a new Royals ballpark. 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
3: Hi, I'm Adonis, a third grader at Silver City Elementary. 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
4: Hello and welcome to Newsday on the BBC World Service with Anne Soy in Nairobi and I'm James Cottmill in London.
5: Tributes are being paid to the country singer Dolly Parton, who has died at the age of 80. Those close to her say her legacy is one of love, compassion and resilience.
4: She won 11 Grammy Awards throughout her career. The head of the Recording Academy of the US shares his memories of her career with us.
6: She was a prolific songwriter and a storyteller, and that's what made her songs so spectacular, is the story and the feeling and the emotion, the heart that went into the lyric, into the storytelling.
5: And the head of the World Food Programme tells us how the past 5 years have seen the number of acutely food insecure people increase threefold. He says plummeting funding for humanitarian operations continues to hinder the work of his organisation. That and more after the latest world news.
7: BBC News with Moira Alderson. More than a dozen infants have been killed in a fire in Pakistan, which broke out in one of the main state-run hospitals in the capital, Islamabad. Local media say the blaze started after an air conditioning compressor exploded. The fire is now under control. Gary Davis is at the hospital.
8: The fire broke out on the third floor in the mother and child unit at PIMS Hospital. According to their spokesperson, 15 newborn babies were in the ward at the time. 14 are now confirmed to have died from the fire. There has been no official confirmation about what caused the fire to start. Officials say they are investigating. TV satellite vans now line the outside of the hospital's perimeter, waiting for news. Pakistan's Prime Minister has called the fire tragic and expressed his condolences. TV satellite vans now line the outside of the hospital's perimeter, waiting for news. Pakistan's Prime

0: Tattooist Ron Dolacek will never forget the day one of his customers came in with a vintage banner of the country's first female commercial tattoo artist.
1: I'm instantly doing the math in my head, like, who can I call? Where can I borrow money? What do I got to do to get this? Because this is not leaving my shop.
0: Maude Wagner ran away from Emporia, Kansas to pursue carnival stardom and became a tattoo legend. 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
4: The world of science is undergoing a global shift.
5: If we start with the question of who is a scientific superpower, China is certainly winning.
4: You can see the rise of China as a science superpower in its increasingly ambitious space program, landing robots on the hard-to-reach far side of the moon.
6: China's ambitions to be a space superpower have been boosted after becoming the first nation to land a spacecraft on the far side of the moon.
4: And China's plans to put boots on the moon could beat even NASA's.
7: China has the simpler pathway to getting astronauts onto the moon and back.
4: And space is only one arena where China now challenges the old order.
8: In some fields, Chinese scientists are already in lead.
4: How has this sleeping giant awoken over the decades, and what does its commitment to massive science projects of the future mean for geopolitics? I'm science journalist Roland Pease, and in the documentary after the news, I'll be reporting on the rise of a new scientific superpower.
9: BBC News with Moira Alderson. More than a dozen infants have been killed in Pakistan in a fire which broke out in one of the main state-run hospitals in the capital, Islamabad. Local media say the blaze started after an air conditioning compressor exploded. The fire is now under control. Our Pakistan correspondent, Carrie Davis, is at the hospital.
10: The fire broke out on the third floor in the mother and child unit at PIMS Hospital. According to their spokesperson, 15 newborn babies were in the ward at the time. 14 are now confirmed to have died from the fire. There has been no official confirmation about what caused the fire to start. Officials say they are investigating. TV satellite vans now line the outside of the hospital's perimeter, waiting for news. Pakistan's Prime Minister has called the fire tragic and expressed his condolences to the families of the children.
9: China's Narcotics Control Commission has warned that a growing number of students are misusing prescription drugs. Our China correspondent Laura Bicker reports from Beijing.
11: Desperate to cope with grueling study hours and strict elimination systems, young people in China are increasingly purchasing cheap pharmaceuticals online and taking large doses in the hope of numbing the pressure. The country's Narcotics Control Commission has warned that the misuse of pharmaceutical drugs is surging amongst minors, and it's taken steps to limit their access. The country's Narcotics Control Commission has warned that the misuse of pharmaceutical

0: In Nashville, flowers and messages are gathering at memorials across the city. Mayor Freddie O'Connell says Parton's impact on Nashville went far beyond the stage.
1: Our daughters have grown up with 120 books, right? 5 years worth of a book a month each from Dolly Parton's Imagination Library. And now every child who is in one of the child care centers in our city will get that same experience. And it's just an extraordinary impact to have.
0: Dolly Parton died at the age of 80 on Tuesday after a brief battle with cancer. This is NPR.
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3: It is 5:06, 71 degrees in Kansas City, 69 in Lenexa, and you are listening to Morning Edition, the most listened to radio news program in the nation on KCUR 89.3 NPR in Kansas City. Good morning to one and all, and a happy Wednesday to one and all. It's kind of a somber day, of course. The passing of Dolly Parton is going to be getting a lot of attention, and rightfully so. But that doesn't deter from the fact that things are still happening. And the things that are happening today, at least as far as the weather outside, very, very warm. A little on the humid side this morning. Maybe some of you will experience a bit of fog coming here and there, but sunshine afterwards, sunny and very warm with a high of 90. Mostly clear overnight, then sunny again tomorrow. A little less humid, not quite as warm. 87 Thursday's forecast for Friday. Once again, mostly sunny skies and a high of 88. It looks like the weekend is going to be a good deal warmer, though. We'll be back in the 90s. At least that's the situation now. We'll see what happens as we get closer to the actual weekend. Coming up on KCUR's Up to Date, Quentin Lucas is in his last year of his tenure as Kansas City mayor, and big issues like the Royals' downtown stadium and a massive renovation of the Country Club Plaza are keeping him busy. We will hear from him on the next Up to Date this morning at 9 with a rebroadcast this evening at 7 on KCUR 89.3 and KCUR.org.
4: 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I'm Steve Inskeep.
5: And I'm Michelle Martin. Good morning. There are so many aspects of Dolly Parton's life to celebrate and mourn today. Her talents as a singer, songwriter, and musician, her philanthropy, her career as a businesswoman, theme park owner. She died yesterday in Nashville at the age of 80. According to a statement from a representative, she had recently been diagnosed with cancer. She drew on her own life for some of her most popular songs, like Jolene, which was inspired by a bank teller who seemed to have a crush on her husband. Jolene.

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2: It's Morning Edition from NPR News. I'm Steve Inskeep.
3: And I'm Michelle Martin. Good morning. The Trump administration is preparing to revoke up to 200,000 immigration visas.
2: If the United States really revoked that many, it would be the largest revocation effort in U.S. history. Immigration attorneys are questioning how much it would really affect immigrants.
3: NPR immigration correspondent Sergio Martinez-Beltran is here now to talk more about this. Good morning, Sergio.
4: Good morning, Michelle.
3: So why does the government want to revoke so many visas?
4: The Trump administration says they are tackling immigration fraud, and the State Department is working with the Department of Homeland Security to identify and revoke the visas of immigrants who came to the U.S. for tourism and business and later claimed asylum. Tom Pigott, a spokesperson for the State Department, says getting a visa to later seek asylum is fraud, and that's because people applying for a tourist visa have to say why they're coming to the U.S., and the government is arguing that if the person did not tell the immigration officer they were planning on claiming asylum, they have essentially lied, and that's enough to revoke a visa.
3: Do we have a sense of how many people will be affected?
4: You know, Pigott says that 200,000 revocations will not happen in one fell swoop, but on a rolling basis. Still, Michelle, for many immigration attorneys, this latest move is performative. Here's what California-based attorney Nicolette Glazer told me.
5: This is a completely empty effort. It doesn't have any consequences. The way I understand the law and the way the law has been applied since at least I started practicing, which was about 25 years ago, this revocation of a visa has zero relevance for anything that can happen on this side of the entry, meaning with respect to status, any applications for relief or anything like that.
4: If an immigrant overstays their short-term visa, they are already breaking the law. So this new policy is just revoking visas that are already invalid.
3: So Sergio, circling back to something the administration has said regarding fraud, is it true that fraud is rampant in immigration?
4: So fraud does happen in the immigration system. People sometimes misrepresent material facts to get a benefit or a status they would not be eligible for otherwise. And there's this narrative out there that people apply for asylum to buy time and be able to eventually adjust their status. But even a report from the Government Accountability Office from 2015 shows that termination of asylum cases due to fraud are extremely rare. The State Department, though, has been using the specific case of Beto Coral. He's a Colombian national who came to the U.S. in 2015, and a few months before his stay was set to expire, he applied for asylum.
3: But that suggests that people's status could change while they're here, couldn't it? I mean, that circumstances could lead them to become targeted in such a way that would lead them to apply for asylum. But having said that, could this policy change lead to more people being arrested?
4: Yeah, presumably. For the last year and a half, the Trump administration has been trying to arrest, detain, and deport as many immigrants as possible, even when they are legally present in the U.S. or in the process of adjusting their status. Last month, Michelle, the Trump administration arrested nearly 50,000 immigrants. That's a monthly record in the second Trump term, according to an analysis by the Associated Press of arrest data. Many of these arrests have happened through partnerships between ICE and local law enforcement agencies across the country, which is a low-profile strategy that has proven to be very effective.
3: That is NPR Sergio Martinez-Beltran. Sergio, thank you.
4: You're welcome.
2: Let's talk about this some more now with Tommy Pigott, who is the State Department spokesman. Welcome back to the program.
6: Thanks for having me on.
2: Would you give me an idea of what it is that the government is trying to accomplish with this move?
6: The primary objective here is to cut down on fraud, to make sure that when people indicate something to us when they apply for a visa, that when they're here, they abide by the terms of that visa. One of the things that was just described was saying, if someone's applying for a tourist or business visa, that itself is temporary by its nature. It's given under the expectation and the clear expectation that someone returns home. So if they come to the United States and present something different, apply for a permanent status, that indicates a misrepresentation to the consular officer that was made, and therefore could be grounds for looking at that and saying, is a revocation appropriate of that visa?
2: I could definitely imagine somebody planning in advance to get a tourist visa and then apply for asylum later. But we can also imagine in a fast-changing world that someone came to the United States and then needed to apply for asylum. Are you going to presume that people committed fraud if this pattern comes up at all?
6: Well, look, asylum cases will still be adjudicated. That's something that happens through DHS. But fundamentally, once again, if someone indicates a desire to stay permanently in the United States, then that visa, which is given on the express condition that someone's going to be returning home after a certain period of time, is no longer applicable.
2: As you know, many non-citizens here, such as some of these visa holders, I would presume, are connected to U.S. citizens. The asylum seeker is their brother or their cousin or, in some cases, even their employee, someone close to them. What do you say to American citizens who may feel their lives are disrupted by this move?
6: Well, again, fundamentally, this is meant to ensure that if someone is here on a short-term visa but indicates a desire to stay permanently, then that short-term visa no longer reflects actually what their desire is here. But it is important to point out, and this is something the Deputy Secretary has spoken to, that we do see a large number of frivolous asylum claims. Part of what we want to do here is make sure we have a system in place that is able to properly go through both asylum claims, properly give people visas that actually apply to their circumstances. I think that's a common sense approach. Let's just make sure we actually have an appropriate understanding of who's actually in this country.
2: Many people voted for President Trump on immigration issues, and what they wanted was for serious criminals to be removed from the country. And some people expressed concern that the immigration sweep has gone far beyond that. What would you say to people who might look at this and think this is just another way of going after somebody who has a technical paperwork problem?
6: I think the way that you ensure that you have a system that both works but also has a secure border, both at the southwest border but also who we're allowing legally, is to have consistency, is to make sure that laws are enforced, enforced fairly, enforced across the board, and that's what we're doing. I would also note that much of what we're doing from visas has to do with revoking visas from people with criminal activity, including DUIs, assaults, and thefts. So, of course, we're going after those that are breaking the law, undermining our national security. But importantly, to have a system that functions, we need systems that make sense, and we need to cut down on fraud and abuse. And that's exactly what we're committed to do.
2: Is part of the larger goal here to tell the world or potential asylum seekers, listen, we're just not open, we're not available to you?
6: Part of the goal here is certainly to say, if you are intending on misrepresenting yourself to the United States, there will be consequences. So that is certainly part of the goal.
2: But do I understand the larger picture here? The United States is also pausing asylum interviews, limiting the kinds of refugees that would be welcome in the United States, in some cases saying only people from South Africa would be welcome, that sort of thing.
6: Look, when it comes to each one of these different statuses, we did see under the previous administration what was, in our view, an abuse of many of these legal pathways. And part of what we have to have here is a reevaluation. That is true. Making sure that we're bringing to an end the era of mass migration, which we view as not helping the United States, not helping people, but actually helping to facilitate a lot of the insidious actors that work to profit off of mass migration. So we're going to make sure that we have policies in place that bring the era of mass migration to an end. And that includes, in our view, certain pathways that were quote unquote legal pathways, but that we viewed were abused by the previous administration. And we view are bringing back more into line what they were meant to do historically, meant to do in law, meant to do in practice.
2: Tommy Pigott is the State Department spokesman. Thanks for your time.
6: Thanks for having me on.
7: I set out to get you with a fine-tooth comb.
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0: We thank you very much for joining us for Morning Edition on KCUR 89.3 NPR in Kansas City. Kansas has one of the fastest growing dairy industries in the country. The state has added almost 50,000 milk cows in just the last year to its herd, and all that growth requires immigrant labor to keep up with demand.
8: I don't think ag growth in those rural communities in western Kansas can really happen without immigrant labor.
0: In 3 minutes, we'll hear how Kansas grew its dairy industry with the help of immigrant workers. 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
0: Coming up later this morning on 1A, for much of the last century, there's been a sense of optimism about technology, that it will connect us, empower us, even make us more equal. Harvard historian Joe Lepore will explain why that hasn't happened. Also, Marlon James returns to Jamaica in his latest novel, an exploration of queer life in 1980s and 90s Kingston. He'll share what it was like going back in time and writing about life after trauma. That's 1A from 10 to noon on KCUR 89.3.
10: A herd of 100 life-size sculptured elephants is traveling the world to raise animal awareness, and people are falling in love. Next time, here and now.
11: 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Join me for that from noon to 2 on KCUR 89.3.
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3: Good morning. I'm Michelle Martin. Almost 1,800 people in Japan helped move a castle this week. Hirosaki Castle was moved to repair some earthquake damage, and now it needs to be put back. Japanese officials are using a method called hikiya, in which a structure is moved without being dismantled. Teams alternated pulling on ropes to inch the 360-ton building toward its original location. They got about 6 feet closer this weekend. How many people can say they played tug-of-war with a castle and won? It's Morning Edition.
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0: At 5:45 and 71 degrees, this is Morning Edition on KCUR 89.3 NPR in Kansas City. There's a growing chance your next bowl of cereal or protein shake will include milk that came from Kansas. The state's agricultural reputation is shifting as dairy production has quadrupled over the last couple decades. And that growth rests on the shoulders of immigrant workers in rural areas. Kaylin Moore of the Kansas News Service takes us inside the growing dairy industry.
13: At a dairy in southwest Kansas, you will hear roaring fans to cool cows, power washers cleaning, and metal gates clanking. In the parlor where the cows get milked, men wearing boots and aprons dart around, attaching tubes to the waiting bovines. Major dairies like this would not be able to operate without immigrants. Most of the workers here were born outside of the country. Paul leads a team tending to and milking cows at a plant. We aren't using his name because he's worried about being targeted by immigration officials. He will tell you working in a dairy is not an easy job.
14: If you're willing to work really hard, you can handle it, but it feels really tough.
13: Paul and his team work 12 hours a day, including holidays, milking all 4,500 cows twice a day. Dairy operators will tell you it's not easy to find that labor. Paul has seen plenty of people quit within a few days. Paul came to America at 16 from Guatemala and found work in southwest Kansas producing milk. He supports multiple kids and says families like his are important to the town he now calls home.
14: If there were no immigrants where I work, the cows might die within 24 to 48 hours because my job is essential there.
13: Agriculture leaders in the state agree that the industry wouldn't exist without immigrants. Cole Seklocha is the director for dairy industry relations at the Kansas Livestock Association. He grew up in southwest Kansas and has seen the impact those workers have on communities and local economies firsthand.
8: I don't think ag growth in those rural communities in western Kansas can really happen without immigrant labor.
13: A decade-old study from Texas A&M found that immigrants make up 51% of all dairy workers, while dairies that employ immigrant labor produce 80% of the U.S. milk supply. and that number has likely gone up since then. In some states with high milk production, like Wisconsin, up to 70% of dairy workers are made up of immigrants, many without full legal status. Mike Brook is an expert in the dairy industry for Kansas State University. He says if states like Kansas can continue to secure immigrant jobs, the state's dairy expansion could continue thanks to protein-maxing trends.
15: You know, if you go down to the snack aisle and you pick up a bag of chips that's high protein and you start reading through the ingredients, probably the protein source is actually whey protein.
13: Workers and their families moving in has helped rural Kansas towns stave off population declines. Take towns like Syracuse or Plains. Both towns saw population spikes in the 2000s after mega dairies opened up, providing jobs for growing families whose children keep the school doors open. Chelsea Good, the director of the Kansas Dairy Association, says that the opportunity to grow for towns of just 1,000 residents is critical.
16: Some of those jobs are on the dairy themselves, but some of those jobs are providing the feed, providing the processing, and even, you know, just jobs in the community to support additional people.
13: In 2026 alone, Kansas nearly doubled its dairy cow population, going from 177,000 to now over 225,000 cows. But there are hurdles standing in the way of the Kansas dairy expansion. The Trump administration's immigration policies have led to dairy farms being targeted in states like Wisconsin, New Mexico, and Idaho. Immigration, customs, and enforcement activity has caused a stir in southwest Kansas as advocacy groups reported ICE activity near workplaces like construction sites and a dairy farm in Ulysses this month. For the Kansas News Service, I'm Kalen Moore in Liberal.
0: The Kansas News Service is a KCUR-based collaboration that includes KMUW, KRPS, Kansas Public Radio, and High Plains Public Radio. Marketplace Morning Report is next. 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Let's check into the newsroom this morning. Say hello to KCUR's Carlos Moreno. Good morning, sir.
17: Hey, good morning, Michael.
0: So the proposed site of the new Kansas City Royals Stadium continues to be a little problematic, and residents who live nearby are taking action to try to preserve their community.
17: Yeah, exactly. Residents of San Francisco Towers are suing to stop the project from moving forward until they receive protection or compensation.
0: Okay.
17: So we'll hear more about that. Plus, the funeral is today for a Kansas football player who died on the field on the first day of practice last week, and a Missouri State Highway Patrol trooper is in serious condition after being struck while making an arrest this morning. So we'll be keeping an update on that as well today.
0: All right. We'll be checking in with you in about 15 minutes.
17: Thank you, Michael.
0: Thank you.

0: Nation, it found rural areas are hit harder by rising medical costs. Their One Nation Overcharged campaign looks to raise awareness about healthcare affordability. Things like higher insurance premiums and costly medical visits are driving up prices. Camille Bucette with the foundation says the goal is to draw attention to these challenges.
1: We are not endorsing any specific approaches. We are saying that no one should be denied needed care or driven into debt based on their income, race, or where they live, and that healthcare just has to be a lot more affordable.
0: Kansas is one of six states the group studied. The campaign will hold an informational event tomorrow in Overland Park. And the Royals have now won 9 games in a row after beating the Blue Jays 5-3 in Toronto last night. It's the club's longest win streak since a 9-game run in July 2017, Michael. In this streak, Kansas City has put up 55 runs in those 9 games, averaging 6-point runs per game. And they will try to make it 10 in a row tonight in Game 2 against the Blue Jays with Randy Dubnyk on the mound for his 6:07 start. This is KCUR.
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3: 6:07 and 72 degrees. This is KCUR 89.3, NPR in Kansas City. Sunny later today, sunshine, a high of 90 this afternoon. 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
4: 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I'm Steve Inskeep.
5: And I'm Michelle Martin. Good morning. Canada is striking back in a trade war with the United States.
4: The country plans to raise tariffs on almost $20 billion worth of U.S. products in 2 weeks. And that mirrors President Trump's latest import taxes on Canadian products brought to the United States. In a moment, we'll ask Democratic Representative Debbie Dingell of Michigan how much damage these two trading partners might do to each other. We begin with the latest news.
5: NPR's Stephen Bissaha is following all this and how this is affecting businesses on both sides of the border. Good morning, Stephen.
6: Good morning.
5: How widespread are these Canadian tariffs?
6: Yeah, it's pretty wide. I mean, there are about 700 American products on this list, some getting tariffed as much as 50%. We are talking steel and aluminum to dairy and toilet paper. Also, agricultural equipment and American motorcycles, lots of fish, even protein powders on there.
5: Okay, this actually seems like kind of a random collection of goods. So how do we know how they ended up with this list?
6: Yeah, Canada basically chose these goods so they would add up to a specific amount, close to $20 billion worth of U.S. exports into Canada each year. It is not a coincidence that this is also the value of goods the U.S. is tariffing coming out of Canada. That list stretches from hockey sticks to wine to false beard, so also pretty seemingly random collection. This is all part of a tit-for-tat back and forth after trade negotiations between the two sides fell apart on Friday. Leaders from both countries are also taking verbal shots at each other. President Trump accuses Canada of ripping off the U.S. with long-standing trade restrictions on U.S. goods like cars, planes, and cheese. Canadian Prime Minister Mark Carney, for his part, accused the U.S. of making last-minute changes in the trade talks that he said were unfair and uneconomic. And this is also a rare example of a foreign leader standing up and opposing Trump rather than trying to appease him.
5: Okay, so let's take this from both sides. What do these latest tariffs mean for the U.S.?
6: Well, $20 billion won't have a huge impact on the U.S. economy. Canada will feel it a little bit more because their economy is smaller, and these goods aren't targeting like some of the biggest exports and imports between these countries. But if the trade war ratchets up and brings in other goods like American cars and Canadian oil, that could have a much bigger effect. But, you know, for businesses who've been dealing with a year and a half of tariff ups and downs now, this is a lot of uncertainty. Like, I was talking with Mark Boker. He owns Alter Ego Comics in Lima, Ohio. And when he's ordering action figures for his store, that can require ordering them 18 months in advance.
7: If that dollar amount is going to change, and what either the customer has to pay or what I'm being charged by my supplier, that makes things significantly more difficult.
6: Really impossible to plan around all these tariff changes. He's also worried about tariffs possibly hitting comics. They are not on the list yet, but most comics are exported from Canada. So if this trade war keeps ratcheting up, comics and with them Mark's shop could get dragged in, just like, you know, things like tracksuits and wallpaper got dragged in.

0: It's Morning Edition from NPR News. I'm Steve Inskeep.
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2: 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Dolly Parton's dream of stardom began as a young girl on their front porch in East Tennessee.
3: I was pretending I was singing, you know, on the Grand Ole Opry, or I didn't really even know what all I was doing, except that I felt like I was entertaining.
2: We'll learn more about Dolly Parton following our local news. 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Today on All Things Considered, Magic the Gathering is a popular card game. Also, it's an important social outlet for many of its players. We'll hear how it became a source of joy for the transgender community on All Things Considered from 3 to 6.
0: Good morning. Dolly Parton was more than a country star and more than a musician. We hear from Jad Abumrad, who did a deep dive into Parton's career and interviewed her a dozen times. It's Morning Edition from NPR News.
2: 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I'm Michael Byers. Good morning, everybody.
0: The United States is planning to revoke almost 200,000 tourist and business visas for people who later claimed asylum. I'm Steve Inskeep.
1: And I'm Michelle Martin. The State Department spokesman explains why that's a priority for the administration. Also, in a new Looney Tunes movie, Wile E. Coyote sues Acme, the company making all the faulty gadgets he uses, an underdog taking on a big corporation. Star Will Forte says that's the story of how the movie got made. It is Wednesday, August 26th. On this day in 1939, a pro baseball game was televised for the first time. News is next.
4: Live from NPR News in Washington, I'm Windsor Johnston. Canada is retaliating against President Trump's latest tariffs with new duties on nearly $20 billion worth of American imports. The measures are set to take effect in 2 weeks as the trade dispute between the longtime allies deepens. NPR's Stephen Bissaha reports the bigger economic risk comes if both countries start targeting more important exports.
5: $20 billion won't have a huge impact on the U.S. economy. Canada will feel a little more because their economy is a little smaller. And again, they're not really hitting the pain points yet with goods they're targeting. But if the trade war ratchets up and brings in other goods like American cars or Canadian oil, that could have a bigger effect. But for businesses who've been dealing with a year and a half of tariff ups and downs now, this is still a lot of uncertainty.
4: NPR's Stephen Bissaha reporting. A candidate backed by President Trump won the Republican runoff in Oklahoma on Tuesday, with voters choosing their nominee for governor in a tight race. Grayson Wheeler with member station KOSU reports the contest now moves to November, with Democrats looking to win back the office for the first time since 2011.
6: As the counts flowed in, former State Senator Mike Massey and current Oklahoma Attorney General Gettner Drummond were never more than a few points apart. The difference came down to around 2,000 votes. In the end, Massey won, according to a race call by the Associated Press.
7: And thanks, of course, to President Donald J. Trump for helping us across the finish line.
6: Massey pulled an endorsement from Trump ahead of the June primary, bolstering him in a crowded field. Drummond has drawn the president's ire, most recently for trying to halt construction on a controversial Trump-backed aluminum smelter. Massey will face Democrat Cindy Munson and three independent candidates in November. For NPR News, I'm Grayson Wheeler in Oklahoma City.
4: The head of Instagram took the stand on Monday in a federal trial pitting four states against Meta. Rachel Miro from member station KQED reports the company is accused of designing Facebook and Instagram to hook children and then lied about it.
8: CEO Adam Mosseri spent his first hour on the stand answering for internal chats in which Instagram safety staff discussed scrubbing presentations before executives saw them. One chat cited litigation risk for Mosseri specifically. Asked whether lawyers review documents before they reach him, Mosseri said he wouldn't be surprised. Quote, a lot of people see documents before they come to me. And he also said he's never asked anyone to bring him letters IRS information. This is the first of thousands of lawsuits in this litigation to go to trial. Four states claim Meta collected data from children under 13 and lied about how safe its products are for kids. For NPR News, I'm Rachel Miro in Oakland.
4: This is NPR.
9: This is KCUR 89.3. I'm Carlos Moreno. Residents of a condominium building in Crown Center near the Kansas City Royals' proposed ballpark are suing to stop the project from moving forward. KCUR's Salisa Kalakal has more.
10: San Francisco Tower is located within 100 feet of the stadium site. The lawsuit, filed this week in Jackson County Circuit Court, is asking a judge to protect the property rights of residents and halt construction until they receive protections or compensation. The lawsuit alleges that the 165-page development agreement between Kansas City and the Royals, which city officials approved last week, makes no mention of San Francisco Tower. The lawsuit also claims that stadium construction could destroy utility connections to the building. Kansas City Mayor Quentin Lucas said in a statement that he supports all parties in reaching an amicable resolution. For KCUR 89.3, I'm Salisa Kalakal.
9: The United States Attorney's Office in Kansas City says cases are piling up of trusted adults serving in positions of authority who are accused of exploiting children. The Western District of Missouri released yesterday a list of five people currently under indictment for a variety of charges. In addition to pornography charges filed against an independent substitute teacher, the office is prosecuting similar cases against a guidance counselor, former recreational softball coach, a Scouting America troop leader, and a middle school teacher. The U.S. District Attorney's Office did not disclose any dates for federal trials yet. Olathe Public Schools will receive nearly $2 million to support an early childhood education program for low-income families. KCUR's Jody Fortino reports.
11: Kansas Representative Sharice Davids has announced the Department of Health and Human Services awarded the school district with a new grant for its Head Start program. The federally funded early childhood education program is provided to low- Department of Health and Human Services awarded the school district with a new grant for its Head Start program.

0: matchup of the preseason. Patrick Mahomes, who is coming off rehabilitation for two knee surgeries, says he's not sure if the coaches will give him a green light to see live action then or for the season opener.
1: So all I can do is prepare myself the best way I can, and that's just getting the most out of every single day and staying on top of the rehab process as well as going out there and practicing at a high level. And so I think if I do that, whenever that opportunity comes, I'll be ready to go.
0: The Chiefs play the Seattle Seahawks at 7 p.m. Friday at Arrowhead. This is KCUR.
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3: This is KCUR 89.3 NPR in Kansas City. 71 degrees at 7:07. Fog in some areas of the metro, but sunshine on the way. Sunny and very warm. A high of 90 this afternoon. 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
4: 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I'm Steve Inskeep.
5: And I'm Michelle Martin. Good morning. There are so many aspects of Dolly Parton's life to celebrate and mourn today. Her talents as a singer, songwriter, and musician, her philanthropy, her career as a businesswoman, theme park owner. She died yesterday in Nashville at the age of 80. According to a statement from a representative, she had recently been diagnosed with cancer. She drew on her own life for some of her most popular songs, like Jolene, which was inspired by a bank teller who seemed to have a crush on her husband. Jolene.

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4: The Trump administration plans to revoke some 200,000 immigration visas.
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3: Good morning. I'm Michelle Martin. Almost 1,800 people in Japan helped move a castle this week. Hirosaki Castle was moved to repair some earthquake damage, and now it needs to be put back. Japanese officials are using a method called hikiya, in which a structure is moved without being dismantled. Teams alternated pulling on ropes to inch the 360-ton building toward its original location. They got about 6 feet closer this weekend. How many people can say they played tug-of-war with a castle and won? It's Morning Edition.
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5: 7:45 and 72 degrees. 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There's a growing chance that your next bowl of cereal or protein shake will include milk that came from Kansas. The state's agricultural reputation is shifting as dairy production has quadrupled over the last couple decades, and that growth rests on the shoulders of immigrant workers in rural areas. Kaylin Moore of the Kansas News Service takes us inside the growing dairy industry.
6: At a dairy in southwest Kansas, you will hear roaring fans to cool cows, power washers cleaning, and metal gates clanking. In the parlor where the cows get milked, men wearing boots and aprons dart around, attaching tubes to the waiting bovines. Major dairies like this would not be able to operate without immigrants. Most of the workers here were born outside of the country. Paul leads a team tending to and milking cows at a plant. We aren't using his name because he's worried about being targeted by immigration officials. He will tell you working in a dairy is not an easy job.
7: If you're willing to work really hard, you can handle it, but it feels really tough.
6: Paul and his team work 12 hours a day, including holidays, milking all 4,500 cows twice a day. Dairy operators will tell you it's not easy to find that labor. Paul has seen plenty of people quit within a few days. Paul came to America at 16 from Guatemala and found work in southwest Kansas producing milk. He supports multiple kids and says families like his are important to the town he now calls home.
7: If there were no immigrants where I work, the cows might die within 24 to 48 hours because my job is essential there.
6: Agriculture leaders in the state agree that the industry wouldn't exist without immigrants. Cole Seklocha is the director for dairy industry relations at the Kansas Livestock Association. He grew up in southwest Kansas and has seen the impact those workers have on communities and local economies firsthand.
8: I don't think ag growth in those rural communities in western Kansas can really happen without immigrant labor.
6: A decade-old study from Texas A&M found that immigrants make up 51% of all dairy workers, while dairies that employ immigrant labor produce 80% of the U.S. milk supply. And that number has likely gone up since then. In some states with high milk production, like Wisconsin, up to 70% of dairy workers are made up of immigrants, many without full legal status. Mike Brook is an expert in the dairy industry for Kansas State University. He says if states like Kansas can continue to secure immigrant jobs, the state's dairy expansion could continue thanks to protein-maxing trends.
9: You know, if you go down to the snack aisle and you pick up a bag of chips that's high protein and you start reading through the ingredients, probably the protein source is actually whey protein.
6: Workers and their families moving in has helped rural Kansas towns stave off population declines. Take towns like Syracuse or Plains. Both towns saw population spikes in the 2000s after mega dairies opened up, providing jobs for growing families whose children keep the school doors open. Chelsea Good, the director of the Kansas Dairy Association, says that the opportunity to grow for towns of just 1,000 residents is critical.
10: Some of those jobs are on the dairy themselves, but some of those jobs are providing the feed, providing the processing, and even, you know, just jobs in the community to support additional people.
6: In 2026 alone, Kansas nearly doubled its dairy cow population, going from 177,000 to now over 225,000 cows. But there are hurdles standing in the way of the Kansas dairy expansion. The Trump administration's immigration policies have led to dairy farms being targeted in states like Wisconsin, New Mexico, and Idaho. Immigration, customs, and enforcement activity has caused a stir in southwest Kansas as advocacy groups reported ICE activity near workplaces like construction sites and a dairy farm in Ulysses this month. For the Kansas News Service, I'm Kalen Moore in Liberal.
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11: Kansas City Mayor Quentin Lucas was among the 11 members of the City Council who voted to approve $600 million in funding for a new Royals ballpark. He'll talk about it on Up to Date. 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
12: Right, good morning, and thank you, Michael. Coming up at 8:04, a rural community prepares to say goodbye to a fallen Kansas high school football player, and reaction to the proposed closing of a nearly 70-year-old elementary school elicited tears this week. I'll have this and other stories in 15 minutes on KCUR 89.3.
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15: From Marketplace in Washington, I'm Kimberly Adams. We just got the latest inflation data from the Commerce Department. The Personal Consumption Expenditures Price Index, or PCE, up 3.3% in July compared to last year. Higher prices have many consumers pulling back on discretionary spending. This week, retailer Dick's Sporting Goods said it's revising its outlook downward for the year. That includes lowering expectation for sales at its subsidiary, Foot Locker. The company blamed, quote, challenging conditions in the athletic footwear marketplace. Marketplace's Stephanie Hughes has more.
16: You've got sneakers you wear to actually be athletic in, run, lift weights, play tennis. Then there are lifestyle sneakers, those you wear to watch other people play tennis. That's the kind of shoe consumers are cutting back on right now.
17: Buying yet another color or version of a shoe that they already have in their closet is not something that they're willing to add to the basket these days.
16: Brian Eshelman is with Alex Partners. He says people stocked up on these athleisure brands during the pandemic. They even got fancy office-ready sneakers when they returned to work. And now, with footwear and pretty much everything rising in price, consumers are hitting pause.
17: There's no real kind of big-picture trend that's driving people toward purchasing more of the same.
16: Instead, people are buying fewer pairs, maybe opting for a neutral pair of white sneakers that go with a lot of outfits. This is true even for high-income consumers, says Katie Thomas, who studies consumer behavior at the consulting firm Kearney.
18: No matter who you are, there eventually does hit a point where you have enough stuff, physical goods in particular.
16: This lull won't last forever. Brian Eshelman of Alex Partners says there is constantly innovation in footwear, and eventually a new kind of sneaker will come around that'll make people want to buy a few new pairs for their closet. I'm Stephanie Hughes from Marketplace.
14: Marketplace Morning Report is supported by VantageScore, the predictive credit score that helps lenders accurately assess an additional 33 million consumers using accurate alternative and trended data. VantageScore.com. And by Horizon 3, bringing the attacker's perspective to cybersecurity by helping organizations autonomously test, fix, and verify their defenses against AI-powered threats. Horizon3.ai.
13: The AI revolution may lead to wealth and happiness in the long run, but experts expect a lot of workplace disruption along the way. And if robots eat our jobs, robots also eat our taxes. AI doesn't fork over payroll tax, nor do out-of-work humans. And experts are warning this is a problem that needs work now. Marketplace's senior correspondent for Future Effects, David Brancaccio, reports from Akron, Ohio.
19: I'm looking at what resembles the granite cornerstone of a building, a slab that was once the cornerstone of the economy here in Akron. It feels like a prehistoric seat cushion.
20: This is how rubber arrived in Akron. It's just the raw rubber from the plantations and packaged it in South America.
19: It looks like concrete, but it is not concrete at all. It's rubbery. Dave Lieberth, president of the Akron History Center, has spent decades documenting the flowering, collapse, and now rebirth of what was once the tire capital of the earth. The high point?
20: In 1950, half of all motor vehicle tires in the world were made in Akron.
19: By 1982, the big blowout.
20: There was a two-week period in the early 80s when Firestone laid off 11,000 men and women in the Akron area.
19: The dominant employers here in Akron, names you know, Firestone, Goodrich, Goodyear, General Tire, were crushed by globalization, competition from non-union factories, and, relevant to our artificial intelligence discussion here, the coming of fresh technology. It was the steel-belted radial tire out of Europe. The factories here in Akron were customized to make the other kind, balloon-like bias-ply tires.
20: There were a lot of reasons to believe the radial tire was superior.
19: Radials could go 40,000 instead of 20,000 miles. Tires that don't get replaced as often were a hard sell to Akron tire companies, but consumers came to love them.
20: The chairman of BF Goodrich Company, John Ong, told me back in 2001 that the reason...
19: Actually, here's the archive.
21: I had lived through and been part of the radial revolution in the 70s, and I had seen the lack of imagination on the part of my own company and our competitors in facing that threat.
19: By 1982, employment in the tire industry had fallen by two-thirds from its peak. With so many solid jobs gone, incomes collapsed, and Akron tax revenues fell into the tank. Lieberth says combined with poor city leadership, the austerity lasted two decades.
20: Downtown really looked like a ghost town at one point.
19: And when we have governments that raise money by mainly taxing labor and labor falls off, new tech could create new fiscal nightmares in the AI era.
22: Two-thirds of federal revenue come from, in some sense, wages and salary. That if there's a shock to tax revenue from wages and salary, then that could be very disruptive to federal revenues.
19: That's Carter C. Price, an economist and mathematician at RAND, the research organization. He's co-author of a piece titled Federal Revenue When AI Replaces Labor. Keep in mind, we don't know when or how big AI job losses will be.
22: If AI does start disrupting the labor market, then there will be disruptions to federal revenue.
19: State and some city revenues as well. Price is among those calling for hard talk about whether our tax system needs an overhaul. Options include maybe a Euro-style value-added tax, or taxing units of AI, like we do gallons of gas, or
23: force the corporations to pay their fair share.
19: Nobel laureate and Columbia economist Joseph Stiglitz.
23: That will necessitate increasing the taxes on profits, and all of that will more than make up for the losses that you described.
19: A first step to anything, economists say, is tending to the national debt so the government isn't shackled as we enter an era of AI disruption. Fixing the debt in the current political environment? What a bizarre thought. In Akron, I'm David Brancaccio for Marketplace.
13: 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Find more of his reporting at Marketplace APM on YouTube and Instagram. In Washington, I'm Kimberly Adams with the Marketplace Morning Report.
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5: 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The escalating U.S. trade war with Canada could be challenging for businesses in both countries.
0: If that dollar amount is going to change and what I'm being charged by my supplier, that makes things significantly more difficult.
5: We'll have the latest following our local news. 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This evening on Marketplace, the American Southwest is facing a historic drought and cuts to the water supply from the Colorado River. We'll visit the Gila River Indian community to learn about a plan for sharing a dwindling resource. That's on Marketplace tonight at 6.
1: Good morning. Canada is imposing its own tariffs on U.S. products, responding to President Trump. How much damage will two trading partners do to each other? We'll talk with Michigan lawmaker Debbie Dingell on Morning Edition from NPR News.
5: Wednesday morning, 8 o'clock. This is KCUR 89.3 NPR in Kansas City. I'm Michael Byers. Good morning.
1: We're remembering one of 12 children from a poor family in East Tennessee. I'm Michelle Martin.
2: And I'm Steve Inskeep. Dolly Parton rose to fame on the music she wrote. How did she appeal to almost everybody in a divided nation? Also, South Carolina Senator Darlene Graham has won a primary for her late brother's seat. And the head of Instagram defends the company's work protecting teens. It's Wednesday, August 26th. This day in 1856, a teenaged chemist patented the world's first synthetic dye. It was the color purple. The news is next.
3: Live from NPR News in Washington, I'm Windsor Johnston. The U.S. economy grew at an annual rate of 1.5% in the second quarter. That's down from 2.1% growth in the first 3 months of the year. The latest report from the Commerce Department says consumer spending, investment, and exports helped drive the increase. Senator Darlene Graham of South Carolina is celebrating a win in the state's Republican Senate runoff. She defeated Congressman Ralph Norman and will be the party's nominee in November. Luis Alfredo Garcia with South Carolina Public Radio reports.
24: Senator Darlene Graham defeats Congressman Ralph Norman in a special runoff election. Norman is a member of the House Freedom Caucus. Graham had the backing of President Donald Trump and several established lawmakers throughout the state, but she was criticized for her lack of political experience. She says in an election night speech that the party now needs to focus on winning in November.
25: Tonight is a great victory, but it's not the finish line. In fact, it is the starting line for an even bigger fight which lies ahead.
24: Graham will face Democratic nominee pediatrician Annie Andrews in the November general election. For NPR News, I'm Luis Alfredo Garcia in Columbia, South Carolina.
3: The trade fight between the U.S. and Canada is ramping up again after President Trump imposed steep new tariffs on Canadian goods. In return, Canada announced duties on American products, including steel, aluminum, furniture, and clothing. Arizona Senator Ruben Gallego says the tariffs will raise prices for American consumers.
26: We're not going to be able to create new aluminum plants overnight, so we're going to end up seeing more and more costs of all the things that have and contain aluminum are going to be going into that.
3: President Trump says Canada has been taking advantage of the U.S. for decades, calling the country difficult. As students across the country head back to school, cyber criminals are targeting teachers, students, and parents. NPR's Jenna McLaughlin reports some scams are offering money or education tools, but instead collecting personal information.
27: Cybersecurity researchers from antivirus company Bitdefender are tracking back-to-school-themed scams targeting anxious families and educators getting ready for the new school year. According to the research, these particular text messaging scam campaigns are particularly prevalent in states including Florida, Texas, Georgia, and California. The cybercriminals are promising grant money, free laptops, scholarships, and financial aid, with no payment required, and none of it is real. They're even taking advantage of students' growing use of AI to try and lure them with fake premium subscriptions to tools to help them study or take notes. Hackers are taking advantage of the stress around the cost of education to steal personal information. Jen McLaughlin, NPR News.
3: This is NPR.
4: And this is KCUR 89.3. I'm Carlos Moreno. The funeral for a high school football player in Kansas who collapsed and died on the first day of practice is today. As KCUR's Sam Seff tells us, the church expects an overflow crowd.
6: Services for 16-year-old Rylan Reese will be at Valley Community Church in Burdett, Kansas, about 40 miles southwest of Great Bend. So many people are expected, the church will stream the service on YouTube. Though his time on earth was much too short, his obituary reads, the love, kindness, joy, and memories he gave to those around him will remain with them forever. Pawnee County Attorney Doug McNett says Ryland's autopsy results may take 3 months. Ryland was a junior wide receiver and fullback at Pawnee Heights High School, so small they played six-man football. He was the fifth football player to die in Kansas during conditioning since 2018. For KCUR 89.3, I'm Sam Zeff.
4: Parents and students in the Shawnee Mission School District are expressing dismay that the district's Board of Education is considering shuttering the nearly 70-year-old East Antioch Elementary School. According to the Johnson County Post, people packed the Shawnee Mission Board of Education meeting room Monday night, some weeping as the board listened to a proposal to merge East Antioch with Santa Fe Trail Elementary. Both schools currently serve less than 300 students. Santa Fe Trail Elementary would be rebuilt. No decision was made Monday. Final recommendations will be discussed in October. A new healthcare report has found a third of Kansans have skipped a recommended medical procedure because of its cost. Roger Nomer has more.
7: The Robert Wood Johnson Foundation is using the One Nation Overcharged campaign to raise awareness about healthcare costs. The group focused on six states to highlight that costs for insurance premiums and services are rapidly increasing. As a result, even people with insurance have to make tough decisions. Camille Bousset with the foundation says when people skip medical care, they can end up in the emergency room.
8: And as a whole, the nation, that means that we're putting a lot more strain on our emergency services.
7: The campaign will hold an informational event on Thursday in Overland Park. For the Kansas News Service, I'm Roger Nomer.
4: And the KC Current and Sporting KC are preparing for home matches this weekend with both clubs seeing roster movement.
7: For the Kansas News Service, I'm Roger Nomer.
4: And the KC

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4: This is KCUR 89.3, a service of the University of Missouri, Kansas City, 74 degrees at 8:29. The head of Instagram was on the stand yesterday to defend Meta in a child safety suit brought against it by four state attorneys general. We will run down that story for you in about 10 minutes.

0: Live from NPR News in Washington, I'm Dave Mattingly. The Canadian government says it plans to enact billions of dollars worth of tariffs on hundreds of U.S. goods in response to President Trump imposing new levies on Canadian products. NPR's Stephen Bisaha has more.
1: There are about 700 American products on this list, some getting tariffed as much as 50%. Steel and aluminum to dairy and toilet paper. Also, agricultural equipment and American motorcycles, lots of fish, even protein powders on there. They wanted to hit around $20 billion. That is the amount that the U.S. is tariffing. That list stretches from hockey sticks to wine, also a pretty seemingly random collection. This is all part of this back and forth after trade negotiations between the two sides fell apart on Friday.
0: That's NPR's Stephen Bisaha reporting. Canada says the new tariffs will take effect September 8th. The U.S. economy grew 1.5% in the second quarter. The latest assessment from the Commerce Department matches its initial report, marking a slowdown from the first quarter of the year. Still, consumer spending during the second quarter rose at a solid 3.4%. Chipmaker NVIDIA reports its latest earnings today after the closing bell on Wall Street. NVIDIA serves as a bellwether in the AI sector. This is NPR News from Washington.
2: This is KCUR 89.3. I'm Carlos Moreno. Residents of a condominium building in Crown Center near the Kansas City Royals' proposed ballpark are suing to stop the project from moving forward. KCUR's Salisa Kalakal has more.
3: San Francisco Tower is located within 100 feet of the stadium site. The lawsuit, filed this week in Jackson County Circuit Court, is asking a judge to protect the property rights of residents and halt construction until they receive protections or compensation. The lawsuit alleges that the 165-page development agreement between Kansas City and the Royals, which city officials approved last week, makes no mention of San Francisco Tower. The lawsuit also claims that stadium construction could destroy utility connections to the building. Kansas City Mayor Quintin Lucas said in a statement that he supports all parties in reaching an amicable resolution. For KCUR 89.3, I'm Salisa Kalakal.
2: And the United States Attorney's Office in Kansas City says cases are piling up of trusted adults serving in positions of authority who are accused of exploiting children. The Western District of Missouri released yesterday a list of five area people currently under indictment for a variety of charges. In addition to pornography charges filed against an independent substitute teacher announced yesterday, the office is prosecuting similar cases against a guidance counselor, former recreational softball coach, a Scouting America troop leader, and a middle school teacher. The U.S. District Attorney's Office did not disclose any dates for federal trials. This is KCUR.
4: At 8:33, 74 degrees, KCUR is supported in part by the Kansas City Renaissance Festival with 7 weekends of food, handmade crafts, games, and 25 stages of entertainment, including full combat jousting. 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

0: 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I'm Steve Inskeep.
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2: 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Today on 1A, Marlon James returns to Jamaica in his latest novel, an exploration of queer life in 1980s and 1990s Kingston. He'll share what it was like going back in time and writing about life after trauma. Join us for 1A today from 10 to noon on KCUR 89.3. Partly sunny skies right now at 8:59, 76 degrees here in Midtown, expecting a high of 92 for this afternoon, clear skies and a low of 65 for this evening. 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
3: I'm Steve Kraske, and this is KCUR's Up to Date. Today is our first day at our new studios here in the Country Club Plaza, and our first guest in this new space will be Kansas City Mayor Quentin Lucas. He was among the 11 members of the City Council who voted last week to approve $600 million in city funding for a new Royals downtown ballpark. We'll ask him about what made this the right deal in his view, and what still needs to be done to make this stadium a reality. Later, we'll talk about how the Plaza neighborhood could be reimagined after Port KC authorized $1.5 billion in bonds and significant tax incentives to revitalize the historic district. Plus, the mayor tells us what he'd like to see in the city's next police chief. We'll get you up to date after the news.
4: Live from NPR News in Washington, I'm Windsor Johnston. Tech giant Meta has reached a settlement with a coalition of states over allegations that Facebook and Instagram harmed young users and misled the public about those risks. The case also accused the company of improperly collecting children's personal data. Under the settlement, Meta will have to pay $17 billion. The agreement was reached during trial in federal court led by the state of California. Stocks on Wall Street opened higher this morning as the Commerce Department reported sticky inflation. NPR's Scott Horsley reports the Dow Jones Industrial Average was up about 11 points in early trading.
5: Consumer prices in July were up 3.7% from a year ago, according to the Commerce Department's inflation yardstick, which is closely tracked by the Federal Reserve. That's the same annual rate of price hikes as the month before. Prices rose 0.2% between June and July, and personal spending rose by a similar amount. Personal income rose a little faster during the month, so people were able to sock a little more money away. The personal savings rate rose to 3%, which is the highest it's been since April. The chipmaker NVIDIA is set to report quarterly earnings later today after the market closes. NVIDIA is considered a bellwether of the artificial intelligence boom. Scott Horsley, NPR News, Washington.
4: The Trump administration is preparing to revoke the business and tourism visas of up to 200,000 people who have applied for asylum in the U.S. NPR Sergio Martinez-Beltran has more on the new policy.
6: Tom Pigott, a spokesperson for the State Department, says getting a visa to later seek asylum is fraud. And that's because people applying for a tourist visa have to say why they're coming to the U.S. And the government is arguing that if the person did not tell the immigration officer they were planning on claiming asylum, they have essentially lied. And that's enough to revoke a visa.
4: NPR Sergio Martinez-Beltran. President Trump's Board of Peace is criticizing a recent series of Israeli attacks in Gaza. NPR's Daniel Estrin reports.
7: The Israeli military has been blowing up Hamas weapons storage facilities in Gaza and carrying out targeted killings of Palestinians accused of taking part in the October 7th, 2023 attacks on Israel. The Board of Peace told Israel it opposes striking weapons depots because it disrupts efforts for Hamas to hand over weapons. The U.S.-backed board also said it objects to Israeli military action in Gaza beyond responding to genuine and imminent threats. That's according to an official with the Board of Peace not authorized to speak publicly. In Jerusalem, Israel has seized a facility run by the UN Agency for Palestinian Refugees, which Israel has banned from operating in Jerusalem. The move was condemned by the UN's Mideast Peace Coordinator. Daniel Estrin, NPR News, Tel Aviv.
4: This is NPR News. More than 50 people linked to organized West African cybercrime groups have been arrested in a multinational operation led by Interpol. NPR's Jewel Bright reports a total of 22 countries, including the United States, took part in the operation.
1: Interpol says the operation, codenamed Operation Jackal 4, ran for 8 months and led to the arrest of 58 people across six countries. Those arrested were linked to various cybercrime offenses, and officials say an additional 263 suspects were identified during the operation and are being investigated. Interpol says the operation was launched in response to the escalating global threat posed by West African criminal networks who target victims of all ages, including minors, in mostly English-speaking countries. Last year, the FBI worked with local law enforcement in Nigeria to arrest 22 people who were blackmailing and extorting minors with explicit images of themselves. Some of the victims ended up taking their own lives. Jewel Bright, NPR News, Lagos.
4: Brazil's data protection agency has fined TikTok parent company ByteDance nearly $30 million over its handling of young users' personal information. Regulators say TikTok collected and processed data from children and teenagers without a valid legal basis or adequate safeguards. ByteDance says the violations cited by regulators date back to 2021 and do not reflect more recent changes to the platform. 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
8: This is KCUR 89.3. I'm Carlos Moreno. The funeral for a high school football player in Kansas who collapsed and died on the first day of practice is today. As KCUR's Sam Zeff tells us, the church expects an overflow crowd.
9: Services for 16-year-old Rylan Reese will be at Valley Community Church in Burnett, Kansas, about 40 miles southwest of Great Bend. So many people are expected, the church will stream the service on YouTube. Though his time on earth was much too short, his obituary reads, the love, kindness, joy, and memories he gave to those around him will remain with them forever. Pawnee County Attorney Doug McNett says Ryland's autopsy results may take 3 months. Ryland was a junior wide receiver and fullback at Pawnee Heights High School, so small they play six-man football. He was the fifth football player to die in Kansas during conditioning since 2018. For KCUR 89.3, I'm Sam Zeff.
8: A Missouri State Highway Patrol trooper is hospitalized in serious condition after being struck by a vehicle during a traffic stop in Clay County early this morning. At around 12 a.m. today, the trooper pulled over a motorist on the left shoulder of northbound I-35 in North Kansas City near Missouri 210. According to a press release, he had just made an arrest of the driver for suspicion of driving while intoxicated when a passing motorist struck the trooper and his patrol unit. The trooper was transported to the hospital along with the driver of the vehicle who suffered while intoxicated when a passing motorist struck the trooper and his patrol unit.

0: Things like higher insurance premiums and costly medical visits are driving up prices. Camille Bousset with the foundation says the goal is to draw attention to these challenges.
1: We are not endorsing any specific approaches. We are saying that no one should be denied needed care or driven into debt based on their income, race, or where they live, and that healthcare just has to be a lot more affordable.
0: Kansas is one of six states the group studied. The campaign will hold an informational event tomorrow in Overland Park. Finally today, the Chiefs continue preparing for their final matchup of the preseason. The lingering question remains which projected starters will see playing time on Friday, including QB1, Patrick Mahomes, who is coming off rehabilitation for two knee surgeries, and he's not even sure himself when he'll see action.
2: So all I can do is prepare myself the best way I can, and that's just getting the most out of every single day and staying on top of the rehab process as well as going out there and practicing at a high level. And so I think if I do that, whenever that opportunity comes, I'll be ready to go.
0: The Chiefs play the Seahawks at 7 p.m. Friday night at Arrowhead. 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
3: Good morning and welcome to Up to Date on KCUR 89.3. I'm Steve Kraske. It's hard to believe, but two-term Mayor Quentin Lucas is in the final year in office. Where has the time gone? The mayor's agenda, as always, is chock full of substantive issues that only begin with the Royals' downtown stadium, the search for a new police chief, and a massive renovation of the Country Club Plaza. Speaking of which, the mayor joins us for the hour, and it's a special day for this radio program, as it's the first day in our new digs in the Park Plaza building on the west side of the Country Club Plaza. Our reporters are reacquainting themselves with the concept of what windows look like, as they haven't had them to look out of in decades, at least while at work. The building is bright and shiny, and we hope we can show it off to our listeners sometime very soon. But back to Mayor Lucas. Mayor, welcome back. So good to have you here.
4: It is great to be back. Congratulations on a day in Kansas City media history. I look forward to tough questions, many more over the years, but good to see this for KCUR.
3: What do you think of the new digs?
4: You know what? These are great digs. I got to find a job in a year myself, so I hope I get an office this nice, windows every direction. I look forward to seeing what you all can do with it.
3: You know, it's not quite the view you have out of your office on the 26th floor of City Hall. You know, do you ever go upstairs the roof sometimes? Because you do have access to the roof, and you can go out there and clear your head at times, I imagine.
4: You know, for a longer form interview someday, maybe when I'm done, yeah, that rooftop has been a place of refuge for me. During the pandemic, it was astonishing. When it was quiet in Kansas City, still go up there, see what's going on. I probably go several times a week to the rooftop, not to think about anything negative, but instead to actually just look out on the city and kind of gather some thoughts.
3: Great, great view from up there.
4: It's beautiful.
3: Yeah. Well, if our listeners want to join our conversation, you can text us at 816-601 4777. Well, this morning, Mayor, you announced a leadership change at the Economic Development Corporation of Kansas City, also known as the EDC. Out is President and CEO Tracy Lewis. In is City Councilwoman Andrea Boo from the 6th District. Why the change?
4: So I think, first of all, I commend Tracy on 4 years of service to the EDC and Kansas City. I think at this point, we are looking at Kansas City and how we can be dynamic in a few different ways. One, making sure that we are as equitable as possible with development all around the city. You hear about some big projects, the plaza next to us being one of them. But how do we make sure we continue to build up prospect? How do we make sure, really including the edges of the city, South Kansas City and other spaces you don't hear a lot about are there. The other thing about Andrea, which I find impressive, she's been in development work, law, for 25 years.
3: A development lawyer.
4: Yes, yeah. Knows real estate work very well. Obviously knows the political actors, not just at Kansas City, but the Missouri Housing Development Corporation, MDFB, which is a development finance board, and others. So we think this is a pivotal moment to make sure the EDC is part of it. And then one other point. You hear a lot about the Port Authority of Kansas City, and I'm not here necessarily to talk about them, but I think we need to see our other agencies be just as strong. This is a moment where we're not just looking to port to do everything from the plaza to wherever else in Kansas City, using the TIF Commission, the Land Clearance and Redevelopment Authority, all those EDC agencies to do more. They have a tradition of being more collaborative, working closely with our schools. I think Andrea will follow in that tradition.
3: Does the EDC have tools that the Port Authority does not, Mayor?
4: It does. It does. There is one key difference, though. Most of the EDC tools, you have a vote through city council as part of it. And so I think you have seen developers, you understand it rationally, who go through the different port agency. I also think dynamism at the EDC gives us the opportunity to say, actually, we have

0: superior tools in some cases for redevelopment. And so I think that's the sort of thing we want to see. But I want every agency of Kansas City firing on all cylinders, being as transparent as possible, and more than anything, being represented by folks who know how to get things done in the city.
1: Is that one big difference, that EDC's work would be more transparent than the Port Authority? The Port Authority is this, you know, somewhat mysterious agency that floats hundreds of millions of dollars of bonds, and people don't really know who they are or what they do.
0: Ever since the creation of the Port Authority, and we got it in the late 1970s, I looked up the ordinance signed by Mayor Wheeler. Every mayor has come in and kind of said, hey, I'm going to find a new way for them to operate. And it's just through the nature of the tool, it becomes more challenging. So yes, you appoint the board, but whether it was the Port Authority of the 1990s, which I'm sure you covered, which right. had a world of challenges, to ones that have not necessarily had those challenges, but certainly do get challenged on transparency, I think the cure is actually making sure that more of your agencies can do more of the work. And so it's not just saying, how do you get this board that doesn't have to go to city council, that doesn't go through those steps, be more transparent, because that might not be in its nature. It's instead saying, how do I make sure that a lot of the key work in Kansas City development is done at the EDC? We're proud of it. People can know about it. People can talk about it more. And I think that's what we need to see. And even on the baseball stadium project, actually, the EDC becomes the important party now. There is a TIF deal. There will be public hearings. Those are the sorts of things that we want having tell the story of development in Kansas City, not just people thinking it's the mayor and a cabal of people or the city council coming up with these ideas alone.
1: So the EDC gives you better government, if I hear you correctly.
0: I think it does. I think there are more checks, there are more safeguards, there are more public hearings, there's more public engagement. And frankly, from a policy matter, I think it can answer the core question of why are we doing all of this? Is it just for tax base increase? Is there a policy model with it? Should we ever do a data center again? People come to city council to answer those questions, but I actually think it can start best at an agency or a board like the EDC that can assess, is this good for Kansas City long term? Is it good land use value? Are we using too many utilities? Should we ever abate anything, for example, for a data center? I may say no, right? Those are the sorts of steps that I'd like to see there.
1: Andrea Boo will be leaving her seat on the city council. She's the 6th district at large representative from down south Kansas City. How will she be replaced?
0: So that is an important charter laid out step, which is the mayor makes a recommendation, council would approve it, kind of advise and consent that we know from the federal system. I will look forward to and look to people that I think, first of all, aren't looking to run for city council. We have elections coming up very soon. Also, those probably with some history in terms of governance and service have some reputation for good public service and, you know, don't necessarily want any flamethrowers that may throw off a good balance at city council. Andrea Boo has been a good councilwoman who's been part of a lot of compromises, worked hard on the plaza negotiations, for example, with Kansas City Public Schools. So someone in that spirit, I think, could serve South Kansas City well. And then, of course, look to somebody who might be from far south Kansas City. For those of you listening south of 435, we still care about you. We don't always hear from those folks at City Hall, and so making sure they could have a voice too.
1: Mayor Quentin Lucas is my guest. You know, it's crazy to say it, Mayor. I mentioned this in the opening. You're officially, as of this month, in your final year in office. Your term ends at the end of July next year. How does it feel? I mean, it's got to start feeling a little strange.
0: You know, it does feel a little strange. I was last year, I guess, when Zoran Mamdani got elected in New York City, and he was 34 years old at the date of election. I was 34 as well. Might have even been 33 when I was elected, 34 when sworn in. And turned to my wife and I said, hey, you remember I was young when I became mayor? And she said, that's New York City, honey. But nonetheless, it has been... You talk about the things that we've discussed over the years, just going through these old interviews. The fact that every year seemed like it would be the biggest issue that couldn't be outdone later, getting hit with COVID-19 almost immediately. Let me start on a happy point, actually. Chiefs win a Super Bowl, hadn't been 50 years. That was very big. COVID-19 right after, protests, and that's just 1 year into my job.
1: Yeah.
0: You go with police battles, frankly, a lot more conversations on state versus local control, huge violent crime problems, and then all the economic development issues. I'm proud of where we are now. Crime is down in Kansas City, really at its lowest numbers in over a decade. We continue to have strong economic activity. There's debate on how it's done, but people are interested in being here. And we've built more housing than any mayoral administration in the history of this city, and for a city of our size, more than any. So proud of it. Still have a lot to do. I ran track growing up, so I'm going to run through the finish line and make sure we get some good stuff done.
1: You know, you have the Royal Stadium deal to finalize for sure, but what else is on your agenda? What do you want to see happen in the next 11 months?
0: I think we need to stabilize our transit system and transit policy in Kansas City. There continues to be
1: both locally and regionally.
0: Absolutely. Mm-hmm. And I think really more so regionally. I am a believer, actually, still in zero fare transit. When the process changed, there was supposed to be functionally free fare. And you've heard from Kansas Cityans who are saying they can't even find where to get bus passes. Yeah. I think we need to get that set. I think we as a region need to have a real chat on, do we want to have regional transit? And we need to get past this, which is during the World Cup, we spent tens of millions of dollars to build out an exceptional regional bus system.
1: Right.
0: Probably as good as anything we've had since there were streetcars running all around our region.
1: Right.
0: Why do we do that for 6 weeks rather than every day? That will not just be a Kansas City City Council chat. That needs to be a chat that's an important city council rooms, county commission rooms in Johnson County, Platt, Clay, Jackson, and more.
1: But again, you're asking for financial buy-in from some of those areas, cities that's been so reluctant to come.
0: I would say financial buy-in, but then also just believing in the merit of transit. I found very interesting these stories about the Johnson County Airport bus line that people said, oh, we actually like it. People who had nothing to do with the World Cup. Yeah, that is good. So we do need that longer term investment, and we need to take that issue from being a simply Kansas City, Missouri City Hall is their extra budget issue every 6 months, which it is now, to being, do we want to be a real globally competitive region? I think transit is a key part of that.
1: You know, candidates are already lining up to succeed you, but so far, only a handful, in sharp contrast to what we've seen a couple of other times in recent history with fields that came close to 20 candidates.
0: Yeah.
1: Right now, we've got, I think, five or six. Why such a small field?
0: You know, I think about that sometimes, too. Sometimes I'm jealous because, as you remember well, I ran in a field of 12 people, half of whom very good and qualified candidates.
1: Yes.
0: Almost any one of six, I would think, could have stepped in and been exceptional mayors for this city. I think that there are a few things that have perhaps changed. One, the totality of challenges that exist for a public official these days are different. You are
1: meaning greater?
0: Greater, yes. Mm-hmm. You are working every day and in a very different way. I mean, I noted, I'm 42 years old today. I obviously have not been in public service that long, even in media that long. But when I started, a column by Steve Kraske in the Kansas City Star could really kind of influence the worldview of what's happening in Kansas City.
1: And it's different today.
0: It's very different.
1: Yeah.
0: And so how you work with media, frankly, new media, the critiques you get, the sustained critiques you get, the bevy of issues, I do think the Trump era has made public service in many ways less attractive for a number of people. How you deal with the state of Missouri and Kansas for those of you over there. I mean, those things have changed, so I think it becomes harder. The other thing, however, that I think we need to do more of is recruiting more young candidates. You aren't seeing that same level. I think that is a challenge, but I still have this belief that maybe there are one or two more people to get into this race. I think it's an amazing job and an important and pivotal time for Kansas City. So I hope we get a chance to have a robust discussion.
1: You know, do you expect to endorse in this race?
0: I don't.
1: It's still early, but we get closer.
0: I don't. My predecessor endorsed. He endorsed fairly early comparatively in the race in the primary. And so I think what I would say is, you know, there are issues that I care about, things that I think about all the time, but I don't know if I need to endorse. I do say this. I think that this is a progressive city. I think that it should continue to have a progressive voice. I'm proud of the things that we have done of late. And so, you know, I'll make sure I speak on issues, but I like all the candidates who are there now. I work well with each of them and look forward to you all asking them good questions about their vision for the city.
1: Okay, Mayor Lucas is my guest. We're going to take a short break. And when we come back, we're going to turn to the Royals downtown ballpark and all the issues associated with that. I'm Steve Kraske. You're listening to Up to Date on KCUR 89.3. We'll be right back.

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1: And we're back. This is Up to Date on KCUR 89.3. We're visiting with Kansas City Mayor Quentin Lucas. You can text us your questions, 816-601-4777, as we come to you live this morning from our new headquarters on the west side of the Country Club Plaza. Mayor, let's turn to the Royals' downtown ballpark. We're almost a week removed from the vote. How are you thinking about the $600 million in funding that the council just approved for the new downtown ballpark? How's it sitting with you now a few days after the vote?
2: You know, I still continue to be comfortable with what I think is a generational investment in the future of our city. And let's take a look at other things that have happened just in the last day. The Country Club Plaza transaction, you're looking at about a $1.4 billion set of bonds and other taxpayer support. There's still several hundred million dollars of TIF there. Whereas for us to rejuvenate and revitalize Crown Center, which itself, I'll remind you all, was going to be some mayor and council's issue at some point, right? You get this incredible, I think, probably double approach of addressing Crown Center long-term, this core urban redevelopment, and baseball itself. I'll note that the way these funds are, it's not just $600 million of a check coming out of Kansas City's general fund. Instead, it is based on redirections. And I've heard a lot of chat about the Power and Light District and successes and non-successes.
1: Right.
2: What I will say is this. One, not only do I think it launched a lot of redevelopment for downtown at a time it desperately needed it, but also that was purely speculative. The foundation of your economic terms here are what is actually produced at Kauffman Stadium today. There have been more than 20 financial reviews conducted by core city staff, people who've been there for decades, who don't just go goo-goo and gaga for every economic development deal. And so I continue to be confident. I think the public, as they hear more about this, we have more financials in the TIF agreement out now. You'll have that on the bonds. I think we'll grow more comfortable as well.
1: But so why do outside economists who look at this deal almost universally say, it's not a good investment for the city of Kansas City? It's not a good investment these days for almost any city in America.
2: Yeah, you know, I've read some of them. And, and first of all, I think the foundation of the studies are this, and I would just disagree with this fundamental point. They make this suggestion that people would spend, really, that there's no new money because it's just taking money from some other activity within the same city. Thus, if you didn't watch or go to a Chiefs game on Sunday, everybody would be at the movies on Sunday afternoons in November instead.
1: Right.
2: I don't think that's true. For my Sundays in the fall, I'm not actually thinking if I'll go to the Dollar Theater somewhere in the city, if those still exist, right? Instead, I'm actually kind of into sports. I think you see a lot of, and frankly, if you look at markets that don't even have professional teams, they still have big stadiums that host big events, that do major things, that have concerts and others. To me, this is a core investment in civic infrastructure. You have those sorts of things so you can attract far more things from not just the sports activities, conferences, events, the jobs that come with it. I continue to believe that it is additive to a community to have professional sports, to have professional venues. We're a city that built a speculative arena that have largely shared that we've made money over it.
1: Even if it's not additive to the community, is it still a good investment? Just based on what you just said?
2: I still think it's a, you know, let me do the two things. And I'm going to acknowledge what I've heard from Dave Helling and others that say, hey, you all should say it doesn't make economic sense, but it's still just good for us. I still think arguably both. But I will say on both points, one, I just have trouble getting to the point of saying if we lost probably 2,000 jobs per game and they went to some other jurisdiction that isn't on a bus line, by the way, like the new Chiefs stadium won't be, and their non-union jobs, is Kansas City better off the next day? I'm not there with it. I also think that, yes, is adding 2.5 million visitors a year to downtown Kansas City, and that's not made up numbers. That is the Royals with slightly better attendance, don't get me wrong, but if they keep winning 9 straight games, they'll be there. But adding that to downtown, so instead of people just getting off the highway, parking in the lot, and then driving back to wherever the heck they live, them being in the core of our community, being on the streetcar, walking around the city, being near the crossroads and midtown and downtown, I still believe that is incredibly additive. Yeah. This is a positive for Kansas City. It's a positive economically. If you're into vibes, it's a positive in that way too. And I think it continues on a good trajectory. My final point on EcoDevo on this is that Kansas City is a better place now, 30 years on, with the downtown that we have today compared to where it was before. I was a kid. My mom would let me walk around down there. All those lots, having the Main Street morgue, a haunted house in the core of downtown, that was not great for our city.
1: Yeah, right.
2: This is a positive. I think this will continue on a positive trajectory for us.
1: Did the Kansas City side get the better deal here in getting the Royals as opposed to Kansas getting the Chiefs? You know, just a lower number of home games a year on the Kansas side, 81 dates on the Missouri side. Did we get the better deal?
2: I'll say yes, we did. First of all, on the sheer financials of the deal, yes. The state of Kansas used a very different tool, one that is looking to redirect taxes for a gigantic chunk of Northeast Kansas and the fastest growing part of the state for a period of 30 years. I think that is going to be incredibly challenging for the fiscal future of the entire state.
1: Does that present an opportunity for Kansas City, Missouri? Is the Kansas side going to be limited in the types of economic tax incentives it can offer new businesses? And are you seeing more interest in Kansas City, Missouri as a result?
2: I think that it certainly presents an interesting pathway for us. Now, everybody needs to kind of stop thinking about tax incentives to nowhere at a certain point anyway. But absolutely, in terms of these super projects, you would think that there really isn't, unless you come up with whole new revenue streams and tax redirections. I would expect the state of Kansas not to be as active in that game going forward, if anything, just so they can actually take care of basics that the people of Kansas need. In terms of Kansas City, Missouri's future, I think that what this says to someone looking either to live here or to invest here is that these are still very attractive areas to be in, that people want to be in downtown Kansas City. I think that is huge for our multifamily future, attracting more residents south of the river. Downtown is growing as fast as any district in Kansas City. Yeah. That is good. Cities fundamentally still need people. Cities still need growth long term. This is why you see us continue to invest in that sort of growth, so that we don't just tell a story of a declining population like you see in St. Louis, like you see in other American cities, and frankly, all of the social problems that come with it.
1: What about this community benefits agreement that made it adequate enough to sign off on this deal? Because one of your colleagues, Councilman Jonathan Duncan, was on this program. He's characterized the $55 million in community benefits as simply paltry, an embarrassingly low number given the size and scope of this project.
2: So first of all, I always have somewhat some issues with community benefit agreements on the whole, because really the investment is supposed to be in some ways the community benefit itself. You are making that choice because you think this is additive for the future of your community. I would first refashion our whole discussion. I heard from a lot of people who said, yeah, we think you should make a deal with Costco to keep them to stay. Which, by the way, is a multi-billion dollar corporation, right, that is just doing business here, that is in some ways fundamentally looking to extract. Every day, cities make choices about the sorts of things and businesses with whom we will work to make sure we can continue to grow our city. We made a deal with a multi-billion dollar company, giving them 20 years ago $70 million, by the way, of good incentives, because we thought access to groceries and services would be key to the future of Midtown. And frankly, as a Midtowner today, it has been.
1: Yeah.
2: It has been. It's helped population. And I think that's the same bet we're making with the Royals. So on the community benefit agreement itself, the way I read it is not just, how much money can you give away, which indirectly is tax dollars being redirected to go back to the taxpayers. It's instead for me to say, what are the collaborations that are important? And $10 million in youth sports, investment in the Negro Leagues Baseball Museum, those are the sorts of things that I think the Royals are uniquely positioned to do well at. And I think that's why I'm proud of the agreement that we have.
1: Let's talk about the bonds again for this. Kansas City is guaranteeing repayment of the $600 million in stadium debt, while the Royals have no obligation to repay or support those bonds. Why should Kansas City taxpayers carry any risk in terms of requiring the team to share in some of that? How confident are you that the ancillary economic development activity is going to pay off those $600 million in bonds?
2: Contractually, first of all, the Royals do have very real obligations, so it's not as if they'll just be making great profits.
1: But not towards that $600 million.
2: They will. Their contract is to pay off to the extent they have revenues to address it. So that would be where I would start. Secondarily, though, I think that what we would say is that we do have good competence in the financial models that we've run. I think we had very conservative financial models that were run. And from staff, it is not true that there has been no modeling done at all. City staff has run them, I think, almost 24 times now to see what expectations are, to see what the background is. But at its core, yes, in the state of Missouri, if you issue these types of bonds, I think what I would say is we're honest about them, and those are government-backed bonds, and that's what we use for the Barney Ellis Plaza. That's what we're using for other projects. We did not introduce a new sales tax to do it. I think that's actually better than what you have seen in even the past stadium votes. And I think that, frankly, even compared to the Kansas deal, where they're contending they aren't government-backed bonds, but if you have a default on $1.8 billion or $2 billion, that will wreck the Kansas government's fiscal ratings. So I think that we came responsibly. I think this is less than what you're seeing other communities do. Tampa just the other day looked at, with their city and county, about an $800 million obligation for a new stadium there. This is unfortunately the business that's happening now, but I think compared to just spending that much and building something out by a highway, we're doing a good job of rebuilding our city at its core.
1: Just one last thing about this, Mayor, then I want to move on. You know, there continues to be a whole lot of hand-wringing over the pace the council has taken here to get this agreement signed. From all appearances, it looks like the council is working quickly to ensure that any public vote doesn't have any impact on this deal. You've denied that, but the Business Journal just reported that the city's legal team informed council members that the city would be in the best legal position to circumvent a public vote if the terms for the new stadium were approved by August 31st, which is exactly what happened last week. So is the council trying to rush this through
2: vote? I don't know what the Business Journal cited unless they talked to the city attorney, who I think has never done an interview. They're probably talking to the same councilman you mentioned before, who is, I think, rehashing.
1: And I think, in fairness, you're correct. Right. The Business Journal cited Jonathan Duncan.
2: Right. And so, I mean, I think what I would say is this, and let me, I hate to play lawyer, but whatever, I got the degree to do it. The difference is there's not an August 31st magical date. Really, the most magical date would be the date of an election and then whenever it would be ballot certified. So you're looking at April or May, actually, as a what point can you no longer enter into contracts that could be binding
1: right.
2: on a stadium. I think the interest in actually moving here is the following. And I'll note, by the way, we had an April ordinance that was approved that was incredibly similar in total dollar figure and the layout of the obligations to what we just saw in August. So I don't think that this was some sort of new blindside, that sort of thing. I'll also be honest in noting that, yes, I want the Royals to be bound to this agreement. We have been in a long, seemingly almost never-ending conversation about sports stadiums in this community for like 5 years.
1: Yeah,
2: I think us actually getting deals done is important. And what I'll note again is even if one were thinking, oh, this is just a conspiracy to circumvent anyone, one, it's still my view that actually there is a vote at some point. Two, however, there are still more binding ordinances left.
1: Yeah.
2: You have a TIF ordinance, which is core to the deal. It's actually how you get the $500 million of the $600 that has not been voted on at the TIF Commission or City Council yet. You have bond ordinances that need to be passed. So this idea that there was a magic date and if you did anything after that point, then it was too late, I just don't think is factual with the law before us.
1: Let's do this. Let's take another short break. When we come back, I want to change topics and talk about the new police chief, the North Lawn Apartments, and the Kansas City Country Club Plaza deal as well. I'm Steve Kraske. 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We'll be right back.
0: 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A service of the University of Missouri, Kansas City. Coming up today on 1A, for much of the last century, there's been a sense of optimism about technology, that it will connect us, empower us, even make us more equal. Harvard historian Jill Lepore will explain why that hasn't happened on 1A today from 10 to noon on KCUR 89.3.
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1: And we're back. I'm visiting with Kansas City Mayor Quinton Lucas. Let's pivot now, Mayor, to talk about the KCPD. Stacey Graves announced last month that she would be retiring from her role as the chief of police in this town. As she winds down her time in office, how are you going to look back at her time at the helm?
2: Stacey Graves has been a success in the position. At the core of that job, it is what do crime statistics look like? And in the early 2020s, we were in a terrible position in Kansas City. We broke homicide records twice. We had terrible community and police relations through no fault of the rank and file law enforcement, but I believe of leadership. When we were looking for a new police chief, and I got to be active in that process, of course, we were looking for somebody who I think understood that the mission of the police department isn't just to make sure officers feel like they have someone who backs them, but it's to make sure that the community knows that the police are there for them. She has been creative in violence prevention. She has listened. She has worked well with this prosecutor. She, I think, understands that true violence prevention strategy includes community engagement, includes more than just kind of that tough on crime model. You have to be smart. And Stacey Graves got it. And I hope we can continue that trajectory. I'm very proud of the changes we've seen.
1: So it's a loss for us that she's retiring.
2: It's a loss, yeah.
1: As a member of the Board of Police Commissioners, the only member of the city council that is, by the way, what are you looking for in the next police chief?
2: You know, I think the first thing I would say is this. I'll commend this governor for one thing. I think we have a vastly more responsible and professional board today than we did in the early 2020s when I got in. If you watched police board meetings in 2020 or 2021, it felt like sort of a right-wing, left-wing battle, and I'd be in some of those debates, but that's not what I think this community wanted or needed. I think you have talented professionals who understand that safety is the core of what we do, and actually that means working with the community. What we will look for is this: people who I think understand violence prevention, who have worked well with good offices of violence prevention, who understand that you have to engage with the community, that you can't just be a separate, in some ways seemingly occupying force. And I think people that have worked well with others. And so, you know, in terms of chiefs, what we are not looking for is an LAPD chief of the early 90s like Daryl Gates. Instead, what I'm looking for is somebody who says, yeah, I'm here to work from the community. I'm here to listen. I'm here to learn. We will look at new strategies and we won't stop trying until we get some level of success.
1: You know, the big question when these decisions come up always is, do you get someone from inside the department or do you go outside? Where do you fall on that?
2: You know, look, I think there are very talented people inside the department, although I will say this. You know, at a certain point, and almost all of our chiefs have been inside chiefs.
1: For a long time.
2: You know,
1: going back to the 1970s,
2: yes,
1: I think.
2: I tend to think that there is benefit sometimes from outside voices, outside influence, and outside views. And I would hope that we give a fair shot to anyone from outside. That said, I'm going to be honest with you and your listeners. I think the odds are that it'll be somebody from inside the department.
1: Okay. How are you thinking about public safety these days? How big an accomplishment is it that violent crime, we've talked about it ad nauseum on this show, so I guess it's only fair to give due credit when the numbers actually drop. It's been striking in recent months.
2: I was at a dinner gathering with some couples the other night. And we were remembering that had this gathering happened 1 year, 2 years, obviously 3 years before, it would have been the issue. In 2023, 2022, a chamber board meeting, media interviews, even like this one, and Lord knows, whatever I was getting hit on television and the local television news was all about crime. Usually by this point, every year I've been mayor. In fact, by this point, every year I've been mayor, I've gotten the interviews of, what do you have to say about Kansas City's 100th homicide?
1: Yeah, right.
2: We are not there yet. I mean, I think this was essential progress. I always believed we could get there. I have been friends with a lot of mayors in other American cities, Brandon Scott in Baltimore being the best example, where you have seen just a precipitous drop in violent crime. And when I was mayor in my early years working with, I think, police department leadership that may not have agreed with some of the views I had, I just would look at these other cities and say, you know, it is possible. So I think of all the things that we do, people sometimes ask me about legacy. I don't care because I'm too young for it right now. But, you know, the thing I'm proudest of are our crime reductions and our housing improvements. Those are things that are changing lives on the ground today that I think will make a key difference for the future of Kansas City.
1: I mean, why is violent crime down? It's nothing unique to Kansas City. Yeah. We're seeing it across the board, across the country, in most major cities. What's happening? And in fairness, we have taken some proactive steps, these wraparound social services, identifying and targeting potential perpetrators and trying to get them into jobs and off the streets. And we've done a lot of positive things that way. But what's going on?
2: I think, frankly, Steve, that is the difference. That is the difference. Let's think about it. The chat we were having 2 years ago was, Kansas City's in terrible crime shape because we don't have a local jail. Well, all these years later, we actually still seemingly don't have a local jail because we can't actually hire the staff, even though we have a new temporary building in the northeast section of Kansas City. At the same time, however, crime is actually down. So what that tells me is, all right, so it's not just saying we're going to arrest every person on the street who commits any nuisance ever. It's instead that we have actually, but what has the city done in that same time? Invested in a $30 million violence prevention fund, elected a prosecutor who, with good relations with KCPD, has been able to bring back, that's the Stand Against Violence program, where you are actually investing in people, getting them off the streets, offering them jobs, getting them a different
1: that
2: path.
1: That relationship between the prosecutor and the police department, the police chief, is huge, right?
2: It's huge for Kansas City. You know, we have done all of these things, which frankly would be pejoratively described as softer approaches. And frankly, I think they are seeing more real material results. We have, you know, in 2020, we had that federal occupation, not occupation, the operation, Operation Legend. They came and arrested some people. At the end of the year, we broke a homicide record. Now, at the police board, people told me, well, it would have been worse without this. Okay, you know, debatable. Whereas now, without some of those same things, we are still seeing great results. So I think it is that collaboration. I think it is looking more holistically at how you fight crime. It is truly prevention. It is not just looking at 1980s and 90s approaches. It is not just big jails, and it is not just, you know, arresting more people.
1: There's been some concern expressed already about the public's ability to have some input into this next police search process. I think there just was an announcement about some public forums that are going to be held. Is the public going to have enough opportunity, in your view, to express its collective views on where we need to go here?
2: No, probably not. And I think that's concerning. So then the listener says, well, what are you going to do about it? I think that there are a few. One, I think that we should use the Board of Police Commissioners meetings that happen already as an opportunity and forum for people to reach out. I would encourage everyone to reach out now. The email address is bopc@kcpd.org. Share your thoughts. Push your thoughts there now, because here's the challenge. If one problem of the idea of public meetings sometimes, and I love them, I'm not Roger Marshall, I actually like them, but sometimes we come with this ambiguous theme. So if you go to a meeting tomorrow and people, you know, 100 people in a room say, what do you want a police chief? Each person's going to talk for 2 minutes. We'll have 1,000 different ideas. The board will jot down some notes, and they're going to probably keep with the same thoughts they had before.
1: Yeah.
2: I would encourage, if you are a group, if you are an entity, if you are a neighborhood that says, we think more property crime enforcement is vital for the Waldo neighborhood, email that to us now. That gets to every police commissioner. Those are the things that I think will make a difference, or else you'll have public comment periods that maybe aren't real public comment, and I don't know if we'll get the back and forth in the same way that we could through that earlier engagement.
1: Kansas City Mayor Quentin Lucas is my guest. Let's turn to another story we've been following here at KCUR. Tenants over at North Lawn Apartments, who have been living in deplorable conditions, have been relocated out of their homes to make repairs at the complex. What is the plan to fix the problems at these apartments, Mayor?
2: So I visited with a group of tenants from North Lawn Apartments on Sunday night. We left City Hall, I think, about 8:30 p.m., which is not usual for my Sundays or anyone's. Mm-hmm. It was a good chat. The promise I made was first that I think the city has already passed ordinances and has policies that support relocation, opportunities, quality, safe, stable housing for these folks. And so to the extent that there are people right now that have nowhere to go or instead living in deplorable conditions, getting them to places where they need to be is key. And so that's something that I'm pushing at the city.
1: Where are they staying?
2: And honestly, I don't know for all of them. Mm-hmm. I know that there are some, all have been moved out of their existing units. Some may be staying with others. I think some have been moved to other units in the same complex. But I think relocation and making sure we have stability and good housing for these folks is step one. I expect to hear more about this week. I know the city manager is now working on it. I'll continue to engage with tenants, including KC tenants, on that issue. I think the other issue then that we ultimately have to work on is what becomes of the apartment complex itself. It's been bought by a new party, that I think was previously engaged in the building. He is making noise as if he wants to renovate it and give the people a right to return. I think the city can be helpful in leveraging pressure to make sure that if he does that, he fixes them well and he truly does create that right to return. But I think that's the sort of pressure we need to do. I've also learned something broadly in this, and it's been important for me because I grew up in some really tough housing along the way. We have laws, ordinances, and codes to try to make sure people don't have people living in these terrible conditions.
1: Right.
2: We need to be more aggressive on the enforcement side and making sure landlords are fixing up these properties that are, I think, abusive to the people within them.
1: It's hard to believe just how bad these conditions are.
2: Standing sewage in the bottom.
1: Yeah, it's rough.
2: I mean, these are the sorts of things that should not be happening here. We've had the Healthy Homes Ordinance, I think, for almost a decade now. I mean, these are the sorts of things that we need to be more active about addressing. I look forward to working with my colleagues and KC Tenants and whomever else cares on an ordinance long term that looks to accelerate that enforcement.
1: You know, tenants have been telling us there's been a lot of miscommunication on this process. Is that fair?
2: I think that, I haven't done the communicating necessarily. I think that what I will say is this, we've passed ordinances. Sometimes those ordinances don't go fully into, I think, what some in the public thought they would do.
1: Right.
2: But I get the challenges from city staff. We had a $500,000 ordinance to repair a building that's privately owned by somebody else. That was always going to be difficult if the landowner, frankly, didn't want to do the repairs.
1: Yeah.
2: And so that's the balance we face. That's why I think looking more prospectively about what we can do while relocating these people now is a way you actually fix this problem, not just for these tenants, but more in Kansas City long term.
1: I'm going to touch on this quickly, a different topic, before we move on to talk about the future of the plaza. Kansas City attorneys wrote in a recent legal filing, Mayor, that you told your team over at City Hall to produce an audit of the Kansas City Star's coverage of the city back in 2024. Then the next day, city lawyers filed a different motion saying that wasn't true. Can you walk us through what happened here from your vantage point and why the city's attorneys made this submission before then reversing course?
2: Yeah, first things first, I can't. It seems as if the lawyers for the city, who are outside counsel, filed the wrong version of a pleading, because they also filed a pleading that had notes about what the city manager did or did not know or did or did not say, and saying to check in with another lawyer. I think they filed a draft version of it. They never spoke to me prior to filing that draft version. When we learned from WDF TV that they at least put something that I wouldn't represent as factual, they made not only that change, but they made others, and I think they filed it since.
1: Wait, so you're saying what here? Just so I'm
2: what I'm saying, what I think they filed the wrong document.
1: Okay.
2: That's all I know.
1: But the wrong document saying there was an audit ordered.
2: Right. But here's the thing, right? If I'm ever on the witness stand, which I certainly hope not to be, I will speak to the truth as I know it. So you would have thought they would actually talk to a relevant witness, unless they have some value more on what the plaintiff has to say in
1: and
2: that case than me.
1: And your point is you never ordered the audit.
2: That is correct. But, you know, I think that what's disappointing to me is actually that, you know, if they're actually making representations as to what someone said or did, usually counsel will speak to said person rather than just presuming what they think the answer is. But, you know, maybe they actually just read the plaintiff's pleadings and thought that was enough.
1: Okay, so you never ordered the audit. So was an audit conducted? Just to wrap this up, what happened
2: there? You know, on this whole discussion, first of all, I don't actually think there's a real audit that is done. Now, this will be my view and different. An assistant city attorney is not the city auditor, right? This is a person who mainly did communications for the city manager and just did a list and inventory, call it an audit if you want, I guess, of how she perceived coverage to be. That's what happened. Now, I think there's some open question as to what gave her that idea. My supposition would be actually it was her idea from the jump. But nonetheless, right, she's accusing perhaps myself, the former city manager, everybody else of ordering her to do
1: so. So you didn't order it. You're saying that she just did it on her own.
2: I'm saying yes, frankly, that she came up with this idea. Now, she told me about it before. I think this is a good idea to do this sort of audit. I think, and perhaps it was a poor judgment. In essence, I think my response is go ahead or do whatever it is you're going to do. She produces it. No one ever really does anything with it. And she uses it as a part of her litigation some years later.
1: Because I assume you, like any mayor, probably has had complaints about coverage by the news media over time.
2: Yeah.
1: And she took it upon herself, perhaps, to run and actually do some kind of review of what the Star's coverage
2: was. If I can be too honest with you, and I think maybe I've even said this on your show before, right? Like I looked at the period when that piece came out. I actually don't really have beefs, nor did I have beefs with the Kansas City Star at that point on any type of coverage. Sometimes I'll have individual points. You respond to a reporter and you say whatever. But to be mayor of a place is to get bad coverage from someone almost every day. And, you know, I'm not particularly sensitive to it. I might contend to you that other administrative actors at the city were. And so to the extent that she was actually looking to protect anyone, I certainly don't think it was the mayor of Kansas City. And I do think that there was probably some less than ideal engagement between the then Star reporter Mike Hendricks and perhaps city administrators at that point.
1: Okay.
2: I was fine with Mike. You know, he wrote what he wrote, but that was a time when people were talking about trying to fire the city manager, having all types of broader issues. And so I honestly don't think this has a lot to do with the mayor of Kansas City.
1: Let's turn to a final topic here this morning. We've talked about it quite a bit on the show, and that's the future of this Country Club Plaza where KCUR is now located and how it can be reimagined for the future. And just earlier this week, Port KC approved $1.5 billion in bonds. That's B, billion dollars in bonds for redevelopment of the plaza. What do you make of this news?
2: You know, look, I think this is a positive direction for the Kansas City, for the Kansas City Star, for the plaza. And I think the reason that this is positive is multifaceted. One, I think everyone recognizes that the plaza is not where it needs to be, either in commercial activity, certainly residential activity, or even density. I do think that it will be positive for there to be more activity now. I think the nature of real estate has changed fundamentally in terms of what people want to be around. And I think the housing future and a pedestrian future of the plaza will be a good thing. On the bonds, I am grateful for the important conversation I think KCPS had. I had the fortune of being in a lot of those discussions between the Kansas City Public Schools, the Plaza developers, the Port Authority of Kansas City, and others. And so I think that on the whole, even if there are some parts of it that we don't love, this is a good moment for the future of the plaza. And I think this, Kansas City, for every decade of my life, has seemed to focus on one area or the other. If you're here in the 80s or 90s, the plaza is great. In the 2000s, right, we said we should invest in downtown. That's probably been the last 20 years of investment. I think we can do both, and we can do more. You don't have to have a Kansas City focus on the east side, downtown, or the plaza. You can have all three improving at the same time. If you talk about goals of my remaining year, I hope to solidify that, and I think, frankly, we're on a good path to doing it.
1: So fundamentally, though, we are looking at a different Country Club Plaza 10 years from now than what we
2: yes.
1: have today. It's going to look different. It's going to feel different. More residential housing, taller buildings in the core of the plaza, contrary to the Plaza Bowl concept.
2: I think
1: it's going to be a different place.
2: The plaza will continue to be inspired by Seville, Spain, and the traditional background of the plaza. So, you know, be not afraid of it in that way. But yes, I think we will see more multifamily. I think that with the closest adherence as possible to the Plaza Bowl, you will see more buildings that are closer to the plaza. The Plaza Bowl right now, by the way, for those who know, this area extends over Brush Creek and goes towards the Chipotle and all of that, the Plaza Library. I mean,
1: right.
2: it is odd in kind of its map. I think you'll see us address more of that. There will be a discussion on the Plaza tennis courts. I think that we want to make sure that this is a competitive area for the future. A competitive area for the future is different from what we grew up with.
1: And that's tough because the whole retail climate is changing so dramatically. It's a different time. And the idea of this remaining strictly a retail district, that doesn't seem to fit where the world's going.
2: The nature even of retail districts is that there is a different type of engagement that keeps people there. I won't call them entertainment districts entirely, but it is a special space with good restaurants, with activities that people want to be around, with more events. That is the sort of thing that we have to do going forward. And look, this re-envisioning, I know it scares some, but you see entities like Corporate Woods and Overland Park the other day saying that they are re-envisioning what they are like because the 1980s office park is very different in some way than what people want now. And so I think this will be a long-term positive for the plaza. But it will be different. There will be some differences. But the way I see it is I don't need the Plaza to be like it was when I got braces put on in the Plaza Medical Building in 1997. It was beautiful. It was different. It was cool. I want it to be a place that's dynamic, that's growing for Kansas City, that's diverse, and that's bringing more people to the Plaza than perhaps we've ever had.
1: And there are going to be taller buildings in the core of the Plaza. Do I have that right?
2: There will be a taller building just east of where we are talking right now, which is the pit that was dedicated to Nordstrom. So you will see a tall building there. I think there is a proposal for a hotel of perhaps 8 stories somewhere in the Plaza footprint. But I think by and large, you will continue to see a Plaza that looks very similar today than it did in the background.
1: How central will walkability be toward in the new Plaza?
2: I have not given up on pedestrianizing Nichols Road, for example, which is the street between Ward Parkway and 47th Street. I think good pedestrian engagement and activity is the exact way to go. I think it makes sense. Any of us who actually go to other areas, whether we're walking with a 5-year-old like I am, where you just don't want cars near you, or you're actually just looking for a good stroll in a place you want to be, that's what it's about. That, people, is why we like farmers markets, right? You get to walk around, you get to experience things. Yeah. I think the Plaza should be something that's more like that, and we'll continue to work with the owners on that.
1: Just a final thing. Do you think we missed a bet over the years in letting the Plaza deteriorate? In the meantime, we've seen these other entertainment retail districts develop around the metro and siphoning potential business away from the Plaza.
2: You know, I think that what I would say for the Plaza, so yes, I think it was a mistake not to look to that reinvestment earlier. And I think, frankly, back to the stadium conversation, that's why reinvest. People talk about the baseball stadium. I think the Crown Center part of that discussion is huge. So I think we can do better, and I'm glad that we're in this moment now.
1: That's Kansas City Mayor Quentin Lucas in our new digs here in the Country Club Plaza. Mayor, sure appreciate you coming in, sharing your views. Always do.
2: Thanks so much.
1: Well, that's it for today. You've been listening to Up to Date on KCUR 89.3, coming to you from the Park Plaza building on the Country Club Plaza. We'll talk again tomorrow.

0: 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Partly sunny skies, 79 degrees here in Midtown, expecting a high of 91 for this afternoon, clear skies, and a low of 65 for this evening. 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
1: The iconic Bomb Pop was invented in Kansas City in 1955. 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Join KCUR for People's History of Kansas City live, Monday, August 31st at the Ship in the West Bottoms. 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
2: A 1909 sci-fi cautionary tale imagined a world where humans lived alone with all their needs provided by machines. Today it reads like a business plan. From WAMU and NPR in Washington, this is 1A. Hi, I'm Jen White. For over a century, science fiction has warned about the dangers of handing over power to machines. Many of the people building those machines have pressed forward anyway. Historian Jill Lepore traces that story in her new book, The Rise and Fall of the Artificial State. It's a history of how technology has reshaped democracy, from the rise of the technocracy movement in the 1920s to the AI revolution today, and what happens when we turn over governance to machines. What do you think about how technology is reshaping society? Email us at 1A@WAMU.org.
3: Live from NPR News in Washington, I'm Windsor Johnston. Meta has reached a settlement with a coalition of states and some U.S. jurisdictions over its social media platforms. They accuse the tech giant of making Facebook and Instagram addictive for children and misleading the public about the risks to young users. NPR's John Ruich reports.
4: According to the proposed settlement, the owner of Facebook and Instagram would pay up to $17 billion to the states over the coming 10 years. The money would be used for things like after-school programs, public health advertising, and youth mental health programs. Meta also agreed to change features on its platforms to make them safer for minors. The changes include a 2-hour time limit and a nighttime block for kids under 18. Minors also won't see how many likes they get and won't be able to use certain beauty filters, and Meta will take on an independent auditor. The settlement is subject to the approval of the judge in the case, but if it moves forward, it could change the landscape around a wave of lawsuits against social media companies. John Ruich, NPR News.
3: President Trump has confirmed that CIA Director John Ratcliffe recently traveled to Russia. Trump addressed recent news reports to that effect, but gave almost no details on what Ratcliffe did on the trip. NPR's Danielle Kurtzleben has more.
5: Speaking on the Glenn Beck program, Trump downplayed the significance of Ratcliffe's trip.
6: He's there, you know, very sort of semi-routine. I hate to disappoint people. We would like to see the war with Ukraine end.
5: Kremlin spokesperson Dmitry Peskov has said the meeting was strictly between security services and that Ratcliffe did not meet with President Vladimir Putin. Russia's war in Ukraine is now 4.5 years old. Before taking office, Trump repeatedly said he could end the war within one day. However, repeated White House attempts to help create a peace agreement have failed. Danielle Kurtzleben, NPR News.
3: Iran is detailing a proposed agreement to temporarily reopen the Strait of Hormuz. NPR's Hadil Al-Shalchi reports Tehran has blockaded the key waterway for 6 months, causing major disruptions to global oil supplies.
7: Iran's Deputy Foreign Minister Qasem Qaribabadi said that the proposed framework to temporarily reopen the Strait of Hormuz did not mean that the waterway would immediately open. In an interview published on Iranian state media, he called the strait a matter of Iran's national security and said that, quote, fundamental changes must be made in the entry and exit routes. Qari Bobadi said that in the proposed agreement, vessels would enter through Iranian waters and exit through Omani waters. He called it a, quote, round-trip highway. He said that this route would be temporary and that Iran and Oman will negotiate a more permanent route within 30 to 60 days. Hedil Alshalchi, NPR News, Istanbul.
3: You're listening to NPR News from Washington. A judge in Brownsville, Texas, is expected to issue an order today in a lawsuit that seeks the extradition of an agent with U.S. Immigration and Customs Enforcement to Minnesota. The case stems from the shooting of a Venezuelan immigrant in Minneapolis. Andrew Schneider with Houston Public Media reports.
8: Minnesota is asking the court to force Texas Governor Greg Abbott to sign the extradition warrant for Christian Castro. It's also seeking a court order for Castro to be held in Cameron County Jail past Thursday out of concern he may flee if released as scheduled. Hennepin County Attorney Mary Moriarty posted on X.com that the U.S. Constitution is clear.
9: Governor Abbott is required by law to sign the governor's warrant that has been with his office since June 3rd.
8: Castro faces four counts of assault and one count of falsely reporting a crime related to his alleged shooting of Julio Sosa Solis in Minneapolis in January. Abbott says Texas officials are still investigating whether Castro is a fugitive or was simply reassigned to Texas by ICE. For NPR News, I'm Andrew Schneider in Houston.
3: The governor of Puerto Rico says the Trump administration has approved a drought disaster declaration for the island. In a post on X, Jennifer Gonzalez-Colon said the designation covers 26 municipalities and makes emergency loans available to eligible farmers and producers. Puerto Rico has been struggling with worsening drought and falling reservoir levels for weeks. The dry conditions have forced rotating water rationing across parts of the island, including the San Juan area. This is NPR News.
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2: This is 1A. I'm Jen White.
11: You're now under automatic control. Hands off steering.
2: People have been fascinated by automation, technological progress, and how it can change our lives throughout history. In 1956, General Motors made a film about the distant future of 1976, when cars would drive themselves with the help of traffic control towers.
12: This is the life. Safe, cool, comfortable. Mind if I smoke a cigar?
2: In 1993, AT&T envisioned what sounds a lot like today's smart home and smart watch technology.
13: Have you ever kept an eye on your home when you're not at home? Or gotten a phone call?
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2: Even the calculator was once revolutionary. Here's 1971.
16: Small, fast, silent. Ends paperwork.
2: Even the calculator was once revolutionary. Here's 1971.

Marlon James returns to Jamaica in his latest novel, The Disappearers. It follows a group of eight men who meet while rehearsing for a play as they contend with the fear and violence that comes with being gay in 1980s and 90s Kingston. Marlon James on writing about life after trauma. Next hour on 1A.

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1: A high-profile dispute is playing out in Texas over surrogacy and parental rights. Abortion opponents and some lawmakers in Texas say the state should limit or ban surrogacy as soon as next year. Next time on 1A, why is the debate over abortion rights turning to surrogacy? And what a changing legal landscape could mean for other fertility treatments.

0: This is KCUR 89.3 NPR in Kansas City. There's an increasing chance your next bowl of cereal or protein shake will include milk that came from Kansas. The state's agricultural reputation is shifting as dairy production has quadrupled over the last couple decades, and that growth rests on the shoulders of immigrant workers in rural Kansas. Kaylin Moore of the Kansas News Service takes us inside the growing dairy industry.
1: At a dairy in southwest Kansas, you will hear roaring fans to cool cows, power washers cleaning, and metal gates clanking. In the parlor where the cows get milked, men wearing boots and aprons dart around, attaching tubes to the waiting bovines. Major dairies like this would not be able to operate without immigrants. Most of the workers here were born outside of the country. Paul leads a team tending to and milking cows at a plant. We aren't using his name because he's worried about being targeted by immigration officials. He will tell you working in a dairy is not an easy job.
2: If you're willing to work really hard, you can handle it, but it feels really tough.
1: Paul and his team work 12 hours a day, including holidays, milking all 4,500 cows twice a day. Dairy operators will tell you it's not easy to find that labor. Paul has seen plenty of people quit within a few days. Paul came to America at 16 from Guatemala and found work in southwest Kansas producing milk. He supports multiple kids and says families like his are important to the town he now calls home.
2: If there were no immigrants where I work, the cows might die within 24 to 48 hours because my job is essential there.
1: Agriculture leaders in the state agree that the industry wouldn't exist without immigrants. Cole Seklocha is the director for dairy industry relations at the Kansas Livestock Association. He grew up in southwest Kansas and has seen the impact those workers have on communities and local economies firsthand.
3: I don't think ag growth in those rural communities in western Kansas can really happen without immigrant labor.
1: A decade-old study from Texas A&M found that immigrants make up 51% of all dairy workers, while dairies that employ immigrant labor produce 80% of the U.S. milk supply. And that number has likely gone up since then. In some states with high milk production, like Wisconsin, up to 70% of dairy workers are made up of immigrants, many without full legal status. Mike Brook is an expert in the dairy industry for Kansas State University. He says if states like Kansas can continue to secure immigrant jobs, the state's dairy expansion could continue thanks to protein-maxing trends.
4: You know, if you go down to the snack aisle and you pick up a bag of chips that's high protein and you start reading through the ingredients, probably the protein source is actually whey protein.
1: Workers and their families moving in has helped rural Kansas towns stave off population declines. Take towns like Syracuse or Plains. Both towns saw population spikes in the 2000s after mega dairies opened up, providing jobs for growing families whose children keep the school doors open. Chelsea Good, the director of the Kansas Dairy Association, says that the opportunity to grow for towns of just 1,000 residents is critical.
5: Some of those jobs are on the dairy themselves, but some of those jobs are providing the feed, providing the processing, and even, you know, just jobs in the community to support additional people.
1: In 2026 alone, Kansas nearly doubled its dairy cow population, going from 177,000 to now over 225,000 cows. But there are hurdles standing in the way of the Kansas dairy expansion. The Trump administration's immigration policies have led to dairy farms being targeted in states like Wisconsin, New Mexico, and Idaho. Immigration, customs, and enforcement activity has caused a stir in southwest Kansas as advocacy groups reported ICE activity near workplaces like construction sites and a dairy farm in Ulysses this month. For the Kansas News Service, I'm Kaylin Moore in Liberal.
0: 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I'm Lori Arbor. It is 3:48, and coming up in the KCUR News Update, a teenage football player in Kansas died last week at a summer practice. Plus, Missouri will receive more than $100 million in a legal settlement with the company Meta. 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
6: The American Southwest is facing a historic drought and cuts to the supply of water from the Colorado River. The Gila River Indian community is in the middle of all of it.
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6: 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A new plan for sharing a dwindling resource. 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
9: This is All Things Considered from NPR News. I'm Elsa Chang.
10: And I'm Adrian Florido. The federal government is in the midst of rounding up about 1,000 wild horses in Colorado, using a helicopter to herd them off the range. Officials gather horses this way in 10 states. Advocates call it cruel, but supporters insist the removals are needed to keep this beloved symbol of the American West from destroying the land. Colorado Public Radio's Stina Sieg reports.
11: A helicopter swoops through bright blue sky, searching for wild horses in high desert, dotted with dusty sagebrush. A small group of reporters and horse lovers have come to this remote spot outside of Meeker, Colorado, to watch from the cover of wizened trees, about a mile from a pen that will trap the horses. Horse advocate Robin Smith uses her high-powered camera lens to watch a band galloping together.
12: And it's just such a beautiful thing to see when you're just wild and free like that.
11: Soon the helicopter is hovering above the horses, including a baby. They run away from the loud buzz and toward the pen, just out of view.
12: There's a family. That's a family out there. And dad's going to go this way, and mom's going to go that way, and baby's going to go that way.
11: If the foal is young enough, it's supposed to be reunited with its mom. If not, none of the horses will likely be together again.
12: It's a family broken.
11: Scenes like this are common across western states where wild horses roam. The Bureau of Land Management oversees the horses and the rangeland they call home. And when the BLM determines there are too many horses for one area, they conduct a gather like this. Most end up in long-term holding facilities, which are controversial, but local politician Kelly Scritchfield says actually captivity is humane.
13: You never see a skinny one in there. He's always got something to eat every day, and he's got a drink of water every day. And that's a lot better life than some of these are seeing.
11: The BLM currently houses nearly 60,000 horses at a cost to federal taxpayers of about $100 million a year. Scritchfield is a Rio Blanco County commissioner and former rancher who says she's seen wild horses starving on the range and remembers one that got stuck in a mud hole.
13: Trying to get the last drop of water, but he's bogged down. He don't have the strength to get out. It's not pretty.
11: Troy Osborne, a range expert and former Forest Service employee, says this land has been denuded by both domestic cows and wild horses. Osborne says they basically eat the same things in the same amounts, and the range needs to be protected from all those hungry mouths.
14: We want to see the ground healthy. We want to see it productive. We want to see it used by all animals, by all species.
11: Cows vastly outnumber wild horses in the West, but ranchers contend that livestock are carefully managed, while the movements of wild horses are less controlled. Horse herds can also double in size every few years without human intervention. The BLM says roundups help keep those numbers in check. And every year, thousands of these wild horses are adopted by folks like Cindy Day.
15: Good boy. Good boy.
16: Mama kisses. Thank you, baby.
11: Day pets her large gray Mustang Moses at a ranch in Clifton, Colorado. He was completely wild when Day adopted him 4 years ago, but she's watched him learn to trust.
16: He's the love of my life.
11: Day is part of a nonprofit that cooperates with the BLM, filling in gaps the agency's budget doesn't allow for, including administering additional doses of birth control to horses, shooting them with darts laced with medication. She and her group also promote horse adoptions.
15: And hopefully those people can have a relationship like I have with Moses.
11: Back at the roundup, a livestock trailer filled with captured horses rumbles down a dirt road. Horse advocate Heather Hellyer has watched them rear up against the helicopter in one final act of defiance.
17: Wild horses are definitely the spirit of the Wild West, and they do have that fight in them. I'm very proud of them today.
11: Some have even managed to evade the wranglers. Whether that's a victory for the horses or a tragedy depends on whom you trust. For NPR News, I'm Stina Sieg.

0: This is KCUR 89.3 NPR in Kansas City. There's an increasing chance your next bowl of cereal or protein shake will include milk that came from Kansas. The state's agricultural reputation is shifting as dairy production has quadrupled over the last couple decades, and that growth rests on the shoulders of immigrant workers in rural Kansas. Kaylin Moore of the Kansas News Service takes us inside the growing dairy industry.
1: At a dairy in southwest Kansas, you will hear roaring fans to cool cows, power washers cleaning, and metal gates clanking. In the parlor where the cows get milked, men wearing boots and aprons dart around, attaching tubes to the waiting bovines. Major dairies like this would not be able to operate without immigrants. Most of the workers here were born outside of the country. Paul leads a team tending to and milking cows at a plant. We aren't using his name because he's worried about being targeted by immigration officials. He will tell you working in a dairy is not an easy job.
2: If you're willing to work really hard, you can handle it, but it feels really tough.
1: Paul and his team work 12 hours a day, including holidays, milking all 4,500 cows twice a day. Dairy operators will tell you it's not easy to find that labor. Paul has seen plenty of people quit within a few days. Paul came to America at 16 from Guatemala and found work in southwest Kansas producing milk. He supports multiple kids and says families like his are important to the town he now calls home.
2: If there were no immigrants where I work, the cows might die within 24 to 48 hours because my job is essential there.
1: Agriculture leaders in the state agree that the industry wouldn't exist without immigrants. Cole Seklocha is the director for dairy industry relations at the Kansas Livestock Association. He grew up in southwest Kansas and has seen the impact those workers have on communities and local economies firsthand.
3: I don't think ag growth in those rural communities in western Kansas can really happen without immigrant labor.
1: A decade-old study from Texas A&M found that immigrants make up 51% of all dairy workers, while dairies that employ immigrant labor produce 80% of the U.S. milk supply. And that number has likely gone up since then. In some states with high milk production, like Wisconsin, up to 70% of dairy workers are made up of immigrants, many without full legal status. Mike Brook is an expert in the dairy industry for Kansas State University. He says if states like Kansas can continue to secure immigrant jobs, the state's dairy expansion could continue thanks to protein-maxing trends.
4: You know, if you go down to the snack aisle and you pick up a bag of chips that's high protein and you start reading through the ingredients, probably the protein source is actually whey protein.
1: Workers and their families moving in has helped rural Kansas towns stave off population declines. Take towns like Syracuse or Plains. Both towns saw population spikes in the 2000s after mega dairies opened up, providing jobs for growing families whose children keep the school doors open. Chelsea Good, the director of the Kansas Dairy Association, says that the opportunity to grow for towns of just 1,000 residents is critical.
5: Some of those jobs are on the dairy themselves, but some of those jobs are providing the feed, providing the processing, and even, you know, just jobs in the community to support additional people.
1: In 2026 alone, Kansas nearly doubled its dairy cow population, going from 177,000 to now over 225,000 cows. But there are hurdles standing in the way of the Kansas dairy expansion. The Trump administration's immigration policies have led to dairy farms being targeted in states like Wisconsin, New Mexico, and Idaho. Immigration, customs, and enforcement activity has caused a stir in southwest Kansas as advocacy groups reported ICE activity near workplaces like construction sites and a dairy farm in Ulysses this month. For the Kansas News Service, I'm Kaylin Moore in Liberal.
0: 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This is KCUR 89.3 NPR in Kansas City. I'm Lori Arbor. It is 5:48. There's more of All Things Considered in just a moment. 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
6: The American Southwest is facing a historic drought and cuts to the supply of water from the Colorado River. The Gila River Indian community is in the middle of all of it.
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0: In tonight's rebroadcast, Quentin Lucas is in the last year of his tenure as Kansas City mayor. Big issues like the Royals downtown stadium and a massive renovation of the Country Club Plaza are keeping him busy. We'll talk with him, that conversation and more tonight at 7.
9: I'm Jeremy Hobson. 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
10: This is All Things Considered from NPR News. I'm Elsa Chang.
11: And I'm Adrian Florido. The federal government is in the midst of rounding up about 1,000 wild horses in Colorado, using a helicopter to herd them off the range. Officials gather horses this way in 10 states. Advocates call it cruel, but supporters insist the removals are needed to keep this beloved symbol of the American West from destroying the land. Colorado Public Radio's Stina Sieg reports.
12: A helicopter swoops through bright blue sky, searching for wild horses in high desert, dotted with dusty sagebrush. A small group of reporters and horse lovers have come to this remote spot outside of Meeker, Colorado, to watch from the cover of wizened trees, about a mile from a pen that will trap the horses. Horse advocate Robin Smith uses her high-powered camera lens to watch a band galloping together.
13: And it's just such a beautiful thing to see when you're just wild and free like that.
12: Soon the helicopter is hovering above the horses, including a baby. They run away from the loud buzz and toward the pen, just out of view.
13: There's a family. That's a family out there. And dad's going to go this way, and mom's going to go that way, and baby's going to go that way.
12: If the foal is young enough, it's supposed to be reunited with its mom. If not, none of the horses will likely be together again.
13: It's a family broken.
12: Scenes like this are common across western states where wild horses roam. The Bureau of Land Management oversees the horses and the rangeland they call home. And when the BLM determines there are too many horses for one area, they conduct a gather like this. Most end up in long-term holding facilities, which are controversial, but local politician Callie Scritchfield says actually captivity is humane.
14: You never see a skinny one in there. He's always got something to eat every day, and he's got a drink of water every day. And that's a lot better life than some of these are seeing.
12: The BLM currently houses nearly 60,000 horses at a cost to federal taxpayers of about $100 million a year. Scritchfield is a Rio Blanco County commissioner and former rancher who says she's seen wild horses starving on the range and remembers one that got stuck in a mud hole.
14: Trying to get the last drop of water, but he's bogged down. He don't have the strength to get out. It's not pretty.
12: Troy Osborne, a range expert and former Forest Service employee, says this land has been denuded by both domestic cows and wild horses. Osborne says they basically eat the same things in the same amounts, and the range needs to be protected from all those hungry mouths.
15: We want to see the ground healthy. We want to see it productive. We want to see it used by all animals, by all species.
12: Cows vastly outnumber wild horses in the West, but ranchers contend that livestock are carefully managed, while the movements of wild horses are less controlled. Horse herds can also double in size every few years without human intervention. The BLM says roundups help keep those numbers in check. And every year, thousands of these wild horses are adopted by folks like Cindy Day.
16: Good boy. Good boy. Mama kisses. Thank you, baby.
12: Day pets her large gray Mustang Moses at a ranch in Clifton, Colorado. He was completely wild when Day adopted him 4 years ago, but she's watched him learn to trust.
16: He's the love of my life.
12: Day is part of a nonprofit that cooperates with the BLM, filling in gaps the agency's budget doesn't allow for, including administering additional doses of birth control to horses, shooting them with darts laced with medication. She and her group also promote horse adoptions.
14: And hopefully those people can have a relationship like I have with Moses.
12: Back at the roundup, a livestock trailer filled with captured horses rumbles down a dirt road. Horse advocate Heather Hellyer has watched them rear up against the helicopter in one final act of defiance.
17: Wild horses are definitely the spirit of the Wild West, and they do have that fight in them. I'm very proud of them today.
12: Some have even managed to evade the wranglers. Whether that's a victory for the horses or a tragedy depends on whom you trust. For NPR News, I'm Stina Sieg.